0: National Radio News.
1: Hello, I'm Laura Devoy. The federal government is reassuring Australians an AI breach of a Medicare website was relatively minor. An AI agent developed by OpenAI gained unauthorised access to the Medicare Statistics Reporting Portal, which is administered by Services Australia. Public and non-public files were accessed, but individual medical data was not. Acting Prime Minister Richard Marles says no systems were compromised.
2: The government is taking this very seriously. That said, it is important to reassure the Australian public that the impact of this incident is relatively minor. We are talking about aggregated medical statistics. No individual's medical data was accessed here.
1: The unemployment rate has risen slightly to 4.6%. New figures from the Australian Bureau of Statistics show part-time employment rose by 46,000 people in August, while full-time employment fell by 6,000. Hours worked increased by 0.7%. The Backpacker and Youth Tourism Advisory Panel is urging the Albanese government to restore accessibility to the Working Holiday Maker visa program. It comes after Home Affairs Minister Tony Burke announced major restrictions, which will turn away thousands of annual holiday workers. BITAP advisor Simon Westaway told National Radio News the visa needs to be accessible again to protect regional economies and agribusiness.
3: Let's process legitimate visa applications so that the thousands of young people that are backlogged that do want to come to Australia, give them the visa so that they can make their plans and get to Australia and traditionally do a fair bit of holiday work leading into Christmas or just after Christmas. Secondly, we need to work on the reputational damage. We've advised the government of this and we'll continue to constructively talk to them around how we can look to reset the program.
1: Jan Danaher, the wife of former Australian of the Year Neil Danaher, has been inducted into the Victorian Honour Roll of Women. Ms Danaher was a driving force behind Fight MND, which was co-founded by her late husband in 2014 following his diagnosis of motor neurone disease. Gippsland firefighter Catherine Williams, Royal Melbourne Hospital Scrub Choir founder Dr Emma O'Brien and television personality Elizabeth Chong were among the other inductees. And fans have turned up to Perth Airport to farewell the Fremantle squad as they travel to Melbourne for Saturday's AFL Grand Final against the Brisbane Lions. In the lead-up to the season decider, there's been numerous winning predictions by animals, including a horse and a host of dogs, while children's entertainers The Wiggles, who will be leading the players' Grand Final parade tomorrow, are taking a diplomatic approach.
4: We've decided four of The Wiggles are going for the Dockers and the other four are going for Brisbane.
1: Staying in sport, Lachie Neale will make a last-ditch effort to clear his name ahead of the AFL Grand Final. The 33-year-old was handed a one-match suspension for an off-the-ball strike on Hawthorn's Jack Ginnivan in the prelim last weekend. On Tuesday, Brisbane failed to downgrade the ban at the tribunal. Neale will face the AFL Appeals Board this afternoon.
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2: 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We praise Allah tonight. We thank Him. We ask Him for forgiveness, for mercy and for guidance. Because guided are the ones that Allah Ta'ala guides. And misguided are the ones that Allah Ta'ala does not guide. We ask Allah Ta'ala as well to raise the rank of our dearest Prophet and Master and Leader Muhammad Sallallahu Alaihi Wasallam, and to protect his nation from that which he, the Prophet, sallallahu alayhi wasallam, feared for them. It is the habit of the scholars of Islam when they start a lesson, and although we're not scholars, we do follow their lead, it is their habit to remind themselves and others that they need to place the sincere intention in the heart as per the many sayings of the Prophet sallallahu alaihi wasallam, which means that for one to earn reward for doing a good lawful deed, one must have present in the heart a clear, sincere intention. And this means that the deed he's about to do, whether be it praying, acquiring knowledge, giving knowledge, helping a Muslim while moving houses, whatever, has to be preceded by a good, sincere intention for the person to earn reward. If the person does it, and that's what Prophet Muhammad sallallahu alaihi wasallam was asked about, a man who was doing some good deed at the time, and he asked the Prophet, this man wants a good reputation, wants to be praised, and wants reward in the Akhirah. And the Prophet sallallahu alayhi wasallam said he gets nothing, meaning he gets no reward. And on top, the person acquires a sin, one of the sins of the heart. So before we start the lesson, I would like everyone to say in their hearts, I intend to acquire the knowledge for the sake of Allah Ta'ala only, nothing else. Allah Tabaraka wa Ta'ala said in the Quran, فَعْلَمْ أَنَّهُ لَا إِلَهَ إِلَّا اللَّهِ وَاسْتَغْفِرْ لِذَنْبِكَ وَلِلْمُؤْمِنِينَ وَالْمُؤْمِنَاتِ. The scholars of Islam have all agreed that ilm al-tawheed, the knowledge of the essentials of the belief of the Muslims, is the highest ranking, the first and foremost knowledge that must be acquired by the Muslims. And Prophet Muhammad sallallahu alayhi wa sallam in a sahih hadith said, Inni a'lamukum billah wa akhshakum lah. Inni a'lamukum billah wa akhshakum lah. And Prophet Muhammad sallallahu alayhi wa sallam has indicated in this hadith that he has special ranking when it comes to this knowledge. He is the most knowledgeable when it comes to the knowledge of Tawheed. And Al-Imam Al-Junayd, when asked about Al-Tawheed, in short terms he said, إِفْرَادُ الْقَدِيمِ مِنَ الْمُحْدَثِ. And this means that Allah Tabaraka wa Ta'ala is one, with no partners, has no beginning, no end, doesn't resemble any of the creations. And that is only to Allah Tabaraka wa Ta'ala. No other than Allah can be attributed with any of the things that I've just mentioned. One who's got no beginning, no end, is Allah. One who's got no shape, form, needs, weaknesses, ends, limits, is Allah Tabaraka wa Ta'ala. So everything else would classify as a creation, and Allah Tabaraka wa Ta'ala is the creator. This is the meaning of the words of Al-Imam Al-Junayd, إِفْرَادُ الْقَدِيمِ مِنَ الْمُحْدَثِ. We do not mix the creations with the creator. And now, you will understand why this knowledge was called as well ilmul kalam. Because according to the scholars of Islam, ilmul tawheed is ilmul kalam, is ilmul usul, the knowledge of tawheed, the knowledge of kalam, the knowledge of al usul. And the reason why is because a lot of people, a lot of those who have strayed away from the path of correctness, of steadfastness, a lot of them have went or have gone astray, and the scholars of Islam needed to draw from the ayat and from the sayings of the Prophet sallallahu alayhi wasallam the evidences to oppose those people, those blasphemers who brought or who were trying to bring into Islam something that did not belong to it. And because a lot of talking used to take place between Ahlul Haqq, Ahlul Sunnah wal Jama'ah, the people on the true path of the Prophet sallallahu alayhi wa sallam, and his companions, because they had to talk to those strayers and disbelievers for long periods of time, some scholars have said is the reason why it is called ilmul kalam. This is one of the reasons why it was called ilmul kalam. Now, another saying, according to the scholars of Islam, as to why this knowledge of Tawheed was called ilmul kalam, is because of the many people who have gone against the teachings and the beliefs of the Muslim in the matter of the speech of Allah tabaraka wa ta'ala, al-kalam. Allah ta'ala said in the Quran, وَكَلَّمَ اللَّهُ مُوسَى تَكْلِيمًا. And Ahl Sunnah wal Jama'ah, the Muslims who are today on earth either Maturidiyah or Ash'ariyah, both believe that Allah tabaraka wa ta'ala is attributed with life, but his life is not like ours. Allah is attributed with speech, but his speech is not like ours. Allah is attributed with knowledge, but his knowledge is not like our knowledge. You see, our speech, life, and knowledge have beginnings and have ends. Allah's life has no beginning, no end. Allah's knowledge has no beginning, no end. And Allah's speech is not like the speech of the humans with beginnings and ends. كلامه صفة ذاتية أزلية أبدية. This is what the scholars of Islam said. And a lot of those people who have gone astray in the matter of the speech of Allah tabaraka wa ta'ala, like the Hashwiyya, they said, Al-Hashawiyya, they said that the speech of Allah is harfun wa sawt, meaning letters and sounds and voices. They said if someone is reading the Quran, you would be hearing the true speech of Allah tabaraka wa ta'ala. And they say that this is eternal with no beginning, no ends. And the scholars of Islam said to those al-Hashawiyya or Hashwiyya, they said to them, you're saying that the speech of Allah, when someone's reading the Quran, the eternal speech of Allah is this what we are hearing in our ears, with beginnings and ends, cannot be accepted, is wrong and is blasphemous. And al-Hashawiyya kuffar. It is common knowledge amongst the Muslims. And they said that it is so, and it can be rejected, what the Hashawiyya said, very easily. If someone stops, refrains from speaking, and then utters a word, there would be a change happening. Meaning, he did not say anything first, this person, and then he read an ayah from the Quran. So before, it wasn't, his words weren't, and then later they happened. This change is an indication that his words are created. Because the meaning of being created is something that wasn't and then happened. And if it is created, it can't be eternal, as the Hashawiyya said.

is created. The Mu'tazila have gone astray and have derailed away from the path of the Muslims in many matters and judgments pertaining to Islam. Some of those people even said that these letters that we see in the Quran are the eternal speech of Allah tabaraka wa ta'ala. And again, this is not accepted. What did Ahlul Sunnah wal Jama'ah and the Muslims say about the speech of Allah? Al-Kalam, Kalamullah. They said, Allah Ta'ala, and listen now to the sense and the common sense of the Muslims. They didn't say what the Hashawiyya said. The Muslims don't say what the Mu'tazila say. The Muslims say what the Quran brought and what Prophet Muhammad sallallahu alayhi wa sallam taught. And they said, Allah Ta'ala is attributed with speech. His speech is eternal, has no beginning, no end, is not a voice, is not a sound, is not a language, English or Arabic or whatever. This is the speech of Allah, His attributes. And they said that the Quran that we read, once read, is indicative of the speech of Allah tabaraka wa ta'ala. Indicates, yadul ala kalam Allah, is not the true, real kalam of Allah tabaraka wa ta'ala, which has no beginning and no end. No. And that's why the scholars of Islam say, Al-Quran, when you say Al-Quran, منه له إطلاقان. له إطلاقان. Meaning the Quran, if you are meaning by the Quran, Kalamullah, the speech of Allah, which is His eternal speech, it's not makhluq. And if you say Al-Quran, and you mean by it, those papers that we carry in the hand, and the letters that we read, and the sounds that represent those letters, yes, it is makhluq, because these papers, with way of common sense, by looking, and this is called al-'ilm al-daruri, meaning through looking you can tell. You don't need to think hard to tell that these papers have sizes, they have colors, they change the letter. I'm talking about the pages in the Quran, the Mus'haf. And they have shapes and forms, these letters, and you can sound them out, and then you can stop, and then you can start the ayah again, and finish the ayah after you finish saying it. This, if you mean by this the Quran, well then, these letters and words are created. But they indicate the speech of Allah tabaraka wa ta'ala, which is not created. That's how simple the scholars of Islam put this mas'ala across. The people who have gone astray are the people who have said things that do not belong to Islam. And with ilm al-tawheed, this knowledge, where Prophet Muhammad sallallahu alayhi wa sallam told us that he is the highest ranking in this knowledge, it is because he knew it. And the Sahaba knew it. And the evidences to that are great. Sayyiduna Ali radiallahu ta'ala anhu, one of the Sahaba, at the time of the Prophet sallallahu alayhi wa sallam, قَطَعَ دَهْرِيًّا. Meaning what? One day, a dahri came to him. Who are the dahriya? The dahriya are those groups of people who say that there is no creator to this world. Nature created everything. Imam Ali, قَطَعَهُ. Meaning, he showed him that he was wrong and he proved him wrong in front of everyone. Using what knowledge? He didn't use Imam Ali, قال الله and قال الرسول. He used the evidences drawn from the ayat and the hadith, because this man who says that nature created everything,

0: did not believe in the existence of Allah tabaraka wa ta'ala. So if you were to say to him, Allah said in the Quran, he would jump and say, but I don't believe in the Quran because I don't believe in Allah. And that's where the need of ulama al-tawheed is very serious. If you talk to someone who says, this world has no creator to it, and you tell him, but Prophet Muhammad says, and Allah says in the Quran, he's going to say, but I don't believe in your religion to start with. Ulama al-tawheed, they use common sense and logic as a proof to the truthfulness of the religion. Al-Sunnah wal-Jama'ah. Al-Maturidiyya wal-Ash'ariyya. We use the sense that Allah created in us. Shahid lishara. Meaning, we use sense and logic to draw the information from the ayat and the hadith to prove the judgments in Islam. But we don't rely only and solely, as philosophers do, on sense. We use it to serve our religion. We don't use it above our religion. And that's the main difference between philosophers and the Muslims, Ahlul Sunnah wal Jama'ah. With ilm al-tawheed, you will have the tools needed to reject the sayings of the Mujassima. Who are the Mujassima? Al-Mujassima are those ones who claim that Allah tabaraka wa ta'ala is like us, made from a substance and has limitations and in short is a body. With ilm al-tawheed you can prove them wrong. You can refute the sayings of the Qadariyya. And as Prophet Muhammad sallallahu alayhi wa sallam said, Al-Qadariyya majusu hadhihi al-ummah. Al-Qadariyya majusu hadhihi al-ummah. And the hadith was related by Ibn Umar and Abu Dawood. Who are the Qadariyya? Al-Qadariyya are the Mu'tazila. What did the Mu'tazila say? They said many things. Three main sayings of theirs, the scholars of Islam have said together, the scholars of Islam, they have together said that these three matters in which they have their own saying, the Mu'tazila, are three of them, all three of them are kufur, are blasphemous. And these Qadariyya are al-Mu'tazila. With ilm al-tawheed, and we'll talk about this later on. With ilm al-tawheed, you protect Islam from the Khawarij. With ilm al-tawheed, with the essentials of the creed, the essentials of the belief of the Muslims, this knowledge, dealing with this part of the Islamic knowledge, called ilm al-tawheed, with it you can reject the misconceptions and the blasphemous ideologies of the Jabriya and Al-Barahima and Al-Bayhasiya and Al-Murji'a. All of these have sayings that Prophet Muhammad sallallahu alayhi wa sallam did not tell the Muslims about. They brought them into Islam. They brought these sayings to Islam. The reason why I'm bringing this subject up tonight is because a lot of people out there, all they want to do is go to the mosque, hold the Quran, read the Quran, go back home, no knowledge, empty. They say to them, no, stay away from knowledge. It complicates your life. Drives you mad, you become crazy after a while. And that, At the same time where Prophet Muhammad sallallahu alayhi wa sallam says, Ya ayyuhan nas ta'allam. The Prophet ordered us to acquire the knowledge. And idiots out there ask the Muslims nowadays not to acquire knowledge. Say to them, no, this used to be for the fuqaha. We have no fuqaha nowadays, don't worry about it. No, don't go into tawheed. You're talking about the self of Allah, you can't do that. We're not exploring, talking about the self of Allah. Ilm al-Tawheed teaches you how to believe correctly in Allah tabaraka wa ta'ala. What you must believe in Allah tabaraka wa ta'ala, it teaches you that. And it teaches you the information and the tools and the skills needed to protect the doctrine and the ideology of the Muslims, the creed, the belief of the Muslims. If someone doesn't know Ilm al-Tawheed and heard that, he might believe it. And if a person does believe that, he will not be a Muslim. Ilm al-Tawheed is the most honored part of the Islamic knowledge, period. And Imam al-Shafi'i, who am I in front of Imam al-Shafi'i? Imam al-Shafi'i says, أحكمنا هذا قبل ذاك. أحكمنا هذا قبل ذاك. And the story goes that once Imam al-Shafi'i was asked about Al-Quran. And when Imam al-Shafi'i finished with the person and explained to him exactly about the speech of Allah and proved his case, some of his companions looked at him and said to him, Ya Aba Abdullah, we didn't know that you had all this knowledge in relation to Ilm al-Tawheed. So he turns around and says, أَحْكَمْنَا هَذَا قَبْلَ ذَاكَ. Meaning Al-Fuqh came later. What we learned first and foremost was what? Ilm al-Tawheed. Ilm al-Tawheed. أَوَّلُ مَا يَجِبُ عَلَى الْعَبْدِ مَعْرِفَةُ اللَّهِ. That's what the scholars of Islam say. The first thing, the first obligation is to believe in Allah tabaraka wa ta'ala correctly, meaning through Ilm al-Tawheed. Because if he says, I believe in Allah, but he really believes in something he had imagined in his own mind, with distances and forms and a body and goes up and down, that person would not be a Muslim. That's why Imam Ghazali says, لا تصح العبادة إلا بعد معرفة المعبود. لا تصح العبادة. سيدنا ابن عباس he went and had a debate with one Mu'tazili and proved his case. سيدنا عمر بن عبد العزيز من التابعين. Now I gave you from the Sahaba and I'm going to give you from the Tabi'een now. From the Tabi'een, Umar ibn Abd al-Aziz, he even wrote a book, a short book, refuting the sayings of the Mu'tazila. Abu Hanifa, from the Salaf, again used to go for more than 20 trips. It is related in the history of Imam Abu Hanifa that he went for over 20 trips. He went to areas and lands where he knew people were coming with new ideas about Islam. And he traveled 20 times, different destinations. He got to them, proved the case of the Muslims, and returned over 20 times. He didn't go there to teach them Quran. Now one might think, is he saying that we should not be reading the Quran? I'm not saying that. Of course we read the Quran. The Quran is the dearest thing to our heart. But we do things in their priorities. You acquire the knowledge. What is must upon you? To learn and to know. And then you do all the optional permissible deeds in Islam, such as memorizing the Quran. wonderful when a person's got the knowledge, is protected. He has protected his belief. He knows exactly what the belief of the Prophet sallallahu alaihi wasallam and the Sahaba used to be. Believe is the same way, and then learns the Quran and how to read the Quran. And is this anything new? No. Abdullah ibn Jundub says, "Kunna ma'a an-nabiy fityanan hazawira." We're teenagers with the Prophet sallallahu alaihi wasallam. وَكُنَّا نَتَعَلَّمُ الْإِيمَانَ قَبْلَ الْقُرْآنِ. We learned the tawheed, the belief in Allah, correctly before we were taught the Qur'an. فَلَمَّا تَعَلَّمْنَا الْقُرْآنِ, then when we learned the Qur'an, ازْدَدْنَا بِهِ إِيمَانَا. That's how the matter is. A lot of people out there nowadays, they try to, in an evilish way, take the Muslims away from the correct path and reject the sayings of the Prophet, who in many of his sayings has honored the state of knowledge, and they say to the Muslims, don't learn. Stay away from knowledge. This is not a time of knowledge. Knowledge time is gone. No more. You grab the Qur'an, you sit in your home, don't lie. That's it. This is Islam to them. It's not only that. Knowledge is very important. Knowledge is very important. Knowledge is a must upon us. طلب العلم فريضة على كل مسلم. How would you defend your Islam if you didn't have knowledge? You wouldn't know how. You wouldn't know how. And I'll give you a few examples to understand exactly what I'm talking about. The Mu'tazila have committed blasphemy in three of their sayings. One of their blasphemous sayings were, those Mu'tazila, that evil, sin, kufr was not created by Allah tabaraka wa ta'ala. And in Islam we know that Allah tabaraka wa ta'ala says, وَخَلَقَ كُلَّ شَيْءٍ. Remember the ayah. وَخَلَقَ كُلَّ شَيْءٍ. Indeed, Allah created everything. This is the meaning of the ayah. And in the word everything, it includes good and bad. It includes the belief of the believers and the blasphemy of the disbelievers. It includes the lawful and the unlawful, the nice and the ugly, everything. وَخَلَقَ كُلَّ شَيْءٍ. And in another ayah, Allah Ta'ala says, هَلْ مِنْ خَالِقٍ غَيْرُ اللَّهِ. Meaning there is no creator other than Allah Tabaraka wa Ta'ala. Those Mu'tazila said, and they think they are praising Allah by saying, no, no, no, He did not create evil and sin and kufr. The truth of the matter is that Allah tabaraka wa ta'ala created evil and Allah tabaraka wa ta'ala created good. And the scholars of Islam simply say, what is the head of evil? Iblis? Who created Iblis? Allah. Allah created evil. But it doesn't mean that Allah loves evil. You see, Allah created evil and Allah created the good, and both are available for all of us in the world. And that's why we have the acquisition matter, al-kasb, because we were given a choice. And with the presence of these two, if we choose the good, then we'll be rewarded with al-jannah. And if we choose the bad, there'll be punishment in hellfire if Allah does not forgive us and it wasn't blasphemy. So yes, Allah tabaraka wa ta'ala created all. And if anything, this is to prove the wisdom of Allah tabaraka wa ta'ala. And as the scholars of Islam say, هو كمال القدرة في حق الله. Meaning it is the proper perfection to Allah tabaraka wa ta'ala to be the one who created the evil and the good, which is true. And then from the Quran, how do we prove that this is correct? Allah ta'ala says, قُلْ أَعُوذُ بِرَبِّ الْفَلَقُ مِنْ شَرِّ مَا خَلَقُ. Allah created evil. Allah tabaraka wa ta'ala says in the Quran, فَأَلْهَمَهَا فُجُورَهَا وَتَقْوَاهَا. Meaning Allah tabaraka wa ta'ala created in those people who followed the path of correctness and righteousness, created that in them, and alhamaha fujuraha, to other people Allah created in them, in their nafs, al-fujur. All is created by Allah tabaraka wa ta'ala. The difference is, good and bad happen with the creating of Allah. Good and bad happen with the will of Allah. But the good happens with the love of Allah tabaraka wa ta'ala, whereas the bad, Allah tabaraka wa ta'ala doesn't love it. Allah doesn't love that which is not good, that which is evil and bad. And Allah tabaraka wa ta'ala ordered the good, and Allah ta'ala does not order the bad. This issue of the Mu'tazila is a blasphemous one. So the Muslims' belief is that everything other than Allah Ta'ala is created by Allah. Human, non-human, solid, liquid, gases, whatever it is, whatever comes to mind, other than Allah, is created by Allah. To say that the smallest grain of dust in the deepest ocean, in the farthest land, was not created by Allah is blasphemy in Islam. Why? Because what the person is really saying, that this thing that is a creation, if Allah is not its creator, then it's got another creator, and then he would be associating parties to Allah from that viewpoint. So for one to turn into a blasphemer and not a Muslim, he doesn't necessarily have to say that there is another God exactly like Allah for us to call him, you're a kafir or you blaspheme. No. If a person says about the smallest thing in the world was not created by Allah, he's really saying it is a creation, and since according to him it's not created by Allah, he's saying that it's got another creator, and he has associated partners to Allah from that viewpoint. And hence he would be a non-Muslim. So the Mu'tazila, when they said that, they committed blasphemy. They said, Al-Khayr min Allah, Shar laysa min Allah. Al-Khayr was created by Allah, Shar was not created by Allah. And the Mu'tazila, Al-Qadariyya, the Prophet called them, the Prophet sallallahu alayhi wa sallam, called them Majusu hadhihi al-Ummah. Why? Because the Majus and the Mu'tazila meet in one point. The Majus say, there is a God for evil and a God for goodness. Because of that, Prophet Muhammad sallallahu alayhi wa sallam likened the Mu'tazila to the Majus. And that's why he said, Al-Qadariyya Majusu hadhihi al-Ummah. Another hadith, Prophet Muhammad sallallahu alayhi wa sallam said, صنفان من أمتي ليس لهما نصيب في الإسلام. Two groups pertaining to the people of the time after his message, after he was sent as a messenger. Two people pertaining to these people, two groups, ليس لهما نصيب في الإسلام. المرجئة والقدرية. Now the Murji'ah is another group. Like the Khawarij is another group. So that's one of the issues where the Mu'tazila committed blasphemy. The other mas'ala, the second one, where the Mu'tazila committed blasphemy, they said that Allah was attributed with power. But when He created the humans and gave them will and power, he became powerless. Straight kufr. And they said, because of that, they said, and hence, the slave creates his own deeds. That's what the Mu'tazila say, and they've got followers. Now, if we don't have Alm al-Tawheed, how do we defend Islam from similar people? With what do we defend Islam? By telling him, I don't like what you're wearing? You need the proof, the evidence. You need to learn. And for us, what do we say to the Mu'tazila? The people who know Tawheed will say to them, Allahu Tabaraka wa Ta'ala said in the Quran, وَاللَّهُ خَلَقَكُمْ وَمَا تَعْمَلُونَ. Meaning Allah created you and that which you make. So we are not the creators of our own deeds. We acquire the deeds. Trying to acquire the deeds, we do the deeds with our own will and power, which was given to us by Allah Tabaraka wa Ta'ala, according to the eternal knowledge of Allah and according to the eternal will of Allah. So we don't have an independent will and power, as the Mu'tazila say. Yes, we do have will and power, but it's not independent. The Mu'tazila say, no. Allah has no power, no will. When He gave the people, the slaves, power and will, He lost His power and will. These are their words. يَقُلُونَ صَارَ عَاجِزًا. And that's kufr. And we tell them the hadith of the Prophet sallallahu alayhi wa sallam. If you've learned Alm al-Tawheed, you will stand up and tell them Prophet Muhammad sallallahu alayhi wa sallam says, إِنَّ اللَّهَ صَانِعُ كُلِّ صَانِعٍ وَصَنَعَتِهِ. But that's if you know Tawheed. What is the third mas'ala in which the Mu'tazila committed blasphemy? The Mu'tazila said that Allah Tabaraka wa Ta'ala has no attributes. They say Allah alim la bi'alim. They say hay la bi'hayat. Murid la bi'irada. Mutakallim la bi'kalam. So they rejected all the attributes of Allah Tabaraka wa Ta'ala. And again, that's blasphemy. Muslims must learn their religion, because the Muslims, as the scholars of Islam said, قَدْ جَمَعُوا الْإِثْبَاتَ وَالتَّنْزِيهَ وَنَفَوُوا التَّعْطِيلَ وَالتَّشْبِيهَ. شو يعني قَدْ جَمَعُوا 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subhanahu wa ta'ala. And at the same time, they say that these attributes are not like the attributes of any of the creations. قَدْ جَمَعُوا الْإِثْبَاتَ يعني أَثْبَتُوا لِلَّهِ الصِّفَاتِ وَالتَّنْزِيهَ. And at the same time, they did not liken Allah tabaraka wa ta'ala to any of His creations. وَنَفَوُ التَّعْطِيلَ وَالتَّشْبِيهَ. And rejected at-ta'til. At-ta'til is what is like the ones who say that there is no God. That's called ta'til. بكون نفى وجود الله. ونفوا, and this is correct. We don't say that. The Muslims, it is correct about them that they reject the idea that there is no God, because we believe that there is a God. It's correct about the Muslims that they reject ta'til. What is ta'til? Ta'til is a statement saying that there is no creator. We reject it, and it's true. Because we believe that there is a God, the creator to this world, and He is Allah Ta'ala. So nafaw, the Muslims, they reject the idea that there is no God. That's called ta'til in Islam. Al-mu'attil is a kafir. What tashbiha? Like a lot of those groups available these days, and they are the most abundant nowadays, although they are not but a mere fraction of the real Islamic population around the world. Mushabbiha. Al-Mushabbiha are the ones who liken Allah Ta'ala to the creations. The Al-Mu'attila, they deny the existence of Allah. They deny it. The Mushabbiha, they say, no, Allah exists, but Allah is like us. He's got two hands, two arms, right, two legs, he sits, he goes up and down. And some of them said, and this is written in a book that I've read with my own two eyes, and we don't weed out completely that he might have private parts. I've read it with my own two eyes in Arabic. In their books, the Mushabbiha. We ask Allah tabaraka wa ta'ala to keep us on the path of learning Tawheed and defending Islam. And Allah subhanahu wa ta'ala a'lam wa ahkam. وآخر دعوانا أن الحمد لله رب العالمين وصلى الله وسلم على سيدنا محمد وعلى آله وأصحابه الطيبين الطاهرين وتقبل اللهم منا عملنا هذا بسر سورة الفاتحة بعد التهليل ثلاثا والصلاة على رسول الله.
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1: Hello, I'm Lewis Donaldson. The Federal Communications Minister says big tech companies should take accountability for artificial intelligence hacks. An AI agent developed by OpenAI gained unauthorised access to the Medicare Statistics Reporting Portal, which is administered by Services Australia. The incident occurred in June and was discovered by OpenAI in August, but the federal government wasn't informed until this month. Annika Wells says the Australian Signals Directorate is investigating.
2: It's a good and right thing that we will investigate this through several methods, but when Australians want to know what we're going to do about it, we want big tech to take accountability. We want an unregulated industry to implement some basic safety standards here on Australian shores, and that's what I'll be trying to do when I introduce the digital duty of care in October.
1: Meantime, opposition leader Angus Taylor is asking the government to be transparent about what action is being taken to address vulnerabilities.
3: This is one of the fears we've all had about what may happen as AI continues to strengthen around the world. But the truth is, the government needs to be upfront with Australians about this. When did they first learn about this? What are the vulnerabilities that have obviously been breached here?
1: More Australians were unemployed last month. With the detail, Shannon Kirkwood.
4: New figures from the Australian Bureau of Statistics shows part-time employment rose by 46,000 people in August, while full-time employment fell by 6,000. It's seen the unemployment rate rise slightly to 4.6%. Hours worked increased by 0.7% and the trend unemployment rate rose slightly. It was expected the jobs market would remain steady at 4.5%. Prior to this latest economic data, the four big banks had forecast another rate rise this month. The RBA will meet next week to make a decision on the cash rate.
1: A New South Wales police officer has received international recognition. Detective Inspector Amy Scott responded to a mass stabbing at the Westfield Bondi Junction shopping centre in Sydney in 2024, where six people were killed and 16 injured. She was one of eight officers from around the world to be awarded a bravery award by the International Association of Women Police. Detective Inspector Scott says while she's deeply grateful for the recognition, bravery is never an individual achievement. Aboriginal and Torres Strait Islander peoples are working an equivalent 2 months a year for free, according to a landmark national study. Adam Evans from NIRS News reports.
5: The research has revealed that Indigenous workers were underpaid by a combined total of $3 billion in 2022-23 alone. The study by the University of Technology Sydney and Indigenous Business Australia has found Indigenous women are the hardest hit. They earn 21% less per hour than men.
1: US President Donald Trump has welcomed Chinese President Xi Jinping to Washington. The three-day visit by the Chinese Communist Party leader comes amid tensions over trade, technology, Taiwan and Iran. Meantime, it's being reported the US and China have agreed to extend a trade truce for two more months beyond the November deadline. Turning to sport, in cricket, a one-day international series between Australia and South Africa will get underway today in Durban. Pat Cummins has joined the squad, but Mitch Marsh is set to remain captain. Both teams will reveal their lineup later today, with the match to get underway at 6 p.m. Australian Eastern Standard Time.
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0: clarifying the judgment related to praising the Prophet. Praising the Prophet is permissible by the scholarly consensus. In addressing the Prophet, Allah Ta'ala said in the Quran,
1: وَإِنَّكَ لَعَلَىٰ خُلُقٍ عَظِيمٍ.
0: Surah Al-Qalam, Ayah 4 means, indeed you have great manners. Allah Ta'ala also said in the Quran,

Surah Al-A'raf, Ayah 157 means, those who praise the Prophet, honour him, help him, and follow the light that was brought with him will surely succeed. A hadith related by Ibn Majah means, some women praised the Prophet sallallahu alayhi wasallam in his presence by saying, how wonderful it is to be the neighbours of Muhammad. In addition, it has been confirmed that many companions have praised the Prophet, including Hassan ibn Thabit and others. The Prophet sallallahu alayhi wasallam did not denounce their action. In fact, he approved it.

0: Today, I'm joined by Dr. Diana Karamochewska, a cognitive neuroscientist researching the use of lifestyle and complementary therapies to improve or maintain brain health at Western Sydney University. Thanks for joining me today. My first question for you is, can you tell us about your journey into cognitive neuroscience and what inspired you to focus on brain health and dementia prevention?
1: Thanks, Shaquille. Really appreciate you having me on today. I got into cognitive neuroscience largely because I've always been fascinated by the brain. Even as a kid, I was curious about how humans work, you know, how we function, how we behave. And I took that curiosity into university where I studied psychology. And it wasn't until my time there that I realized that, oh, there's actually a whole field of brain research that's happening that really, really looks deep into why people act the way they do and what happens when people get mental health issues or experience certain things. And So I was really drawn to that field. And I took my studies, my PhD studies into the neuroscience field to understand the mechanics of what's going on inside the brain, what's happening with the neurons and all that activity when we focus our attention on something. How does that differ to when we're, you know, kind of relaxed and not really engaged in an activity? And then I think things started to shift for me when I found out my grandparents had been diagnosed with dementia.
0: Wow.
1: And so because I was studying the brain, naturally it piqued this interest in me where I wanted to know what's going on for them, why would they have this disease? And that led to the work that I'm doing now around dementia prevention or risk reduction. So we teach a lot of people about what dementia is, how we can live a healthier lifestyle in order to protect not only the heart but your brain health. So, yeah, I guess my grandparents have been a really big motivator for this kind of work.
0: Very interesting. So what are the most common types of dementia and how do they differ from one another?
1: Great question. There's actually over 100 different types of dementia that have been recorded. And, I mean, this is what the last 50 years of research have been all about, really understanding this condition. I'm not going to go through all 100 of them. I think that might be a little bit excessive.
0: Yeah, that's understandable.
1: But what I can talk about are probably the four most common ones that you'll hear about. So the first one is Alzheimer's disease. And this is the one that gets diagnosed in nearly 75% of all cases. So it's typically marked by these plaques that appear in the brain. There's a buildup of these toxins and proteins called amyloid beta tau. And it really impacts a person's memory functions. It can impact their decision-making skills. And over time, unfortunately, it does create a lot of degeneration within the brain. And we, at the moment, don't have a cure for it. We do have medications that can slow down the progression of the disease, but that's only for Alzheimer's disease. The other three types include vascular dementia, and this is the second most common one that we see in older adults. And this is actually what my grandparents were diagnosed with. So vascular dementia happens after a big stroke or a series of mini strokes in the brain. So strokes are those bleeds within the brain that can occur. And because of those strokes or bleeding, it really prevents a lot of nutrients and oxygen being supplied to that part of the brain. And so over time, you start to lose the functioning within that part of the brain. Vascular dementia is probably the most preventable one. We have about 80% of the risk factors for stroke preventable through our lifestyle, and it's something we can get into as the conversation progresses.
0: Yes.
1: So, for those who are sort of worried about what they can do with their brain health, I'll be happy to talk through those tips. And then you have the other two types of dementia. So Lewy body type dementia, which is rather difficult to diagnose, to be honest, because we have these toxic proteins that start forming in the brain cells that cause the Lewy bodies to spread. And we don't have the technology yet to precisely diagnose or identify those toxic proteins. So when people get assessed for this one, it turns into a bit of a trial and error exercise, you know, ruling out all the other types of dementia before they can get to this one. And then the last one is frontotemporal type dementia, which occurs in about 5% of all cases. And it's named this way because you see a lot of the degeneration happening within the frontal part of the brain and then the temporal lobes. So they're actually the lobes that sit over the top of the ears. And you can imagine that's where a lot of your hearing happens. It's where a lot of comprehension and understanding of language happens. So when you start to see degeneration occurring there, those language skills start to decline as well.
0: Mm. Now, you mentioned how some lifestyle interventions can, you know, be a cause to prevent dementia. What are some specific examples of some lifestyle interventions? Does things like physical exercise, diet have a role in all of this?
1: Absolutely. I mean, just like any other health condition, heart disease, diabetes, all of those can be controlled through our lifestyle. And all of them can be prevented through our lifestyles. So for dementia, what we're seeing now is up to 40% of cases could be prevented through our lifestyle. And there are 12 major risk factors that can be tackled essentially with that. So physical activity is always your number one go-to preventative strategy. Everyone needs at least 30 minutes of exercise every day, and varying that exercise between, you know, cardiorespiratory, resistance type training or strength training, and then doing something like Tai Chi, like a mind-body exercise, is really, really beneficial. So the more you switch it up, the more interesting it is, not only for you, but for your brain and your heart. Diet's also another big one, because a lot of your mood, your sleeping patterns, your ability to do physical activity can depend on what you're eating. So we're seeing a lot of data from all over the world now around highly processed diets, the ones that contain high sugar, high fat content. They're the most detrimental to the body and for a number of different health conditions. So over time, if people don't address that, and things like obesity, hypertension or high blood pressure, diabetes and high cholesterol become a problem, that can eventually put them at a much higher increased risk of dementia. We do have a link between a lower education level in childhood and being at a higher risk of dementia, but I wouldn't necessarily go all out on that as being like I only finished high school, so I'm at an increased risk of dementia. Actually, we're all very capable of learning throughout our entire lives, and we just need to find the supports and the resources that really suit us in that learning process. And so I think when people get worried around the education level, just remind yourself that, you know, your brain is always wanting to learn. You just have to sit down and give it a go.
0: Now, in today's society, especially as technology evolves, there's a lot of things that we're not required to memorize or remember. Like, for example, if we're traveling, we're not required to memorize the route to get there. Or for instance, if we have to save someone's number, we have our contacts always with us. We don't have to memorize their number per se. Does memorizing things or, you know, actively working your brain and trying to remember things help in preventing dementia?
1: Oh my gosh, that's actually a very good question. So in terms of people's memory abilities and whether, you know, having a particular memory strategy in place and if that helps them prevent dementia, it's not actually appearing as like a big factor. What's more important is that actually you just look after the overall health of your brain. So, you know, making sure you eat a good diet, you're getting the right exercise, and avoiding situations that could cause injury to your brain or kind of give you toxins. So like avoiding highly polluted areas. So those, I'd say, are more important for people wanting to prevent dementia than trying memory strategies or maximizing on those sorts of things. I think it's important, though, for people to be able to remember information that's, you know, necessary for them or relevant to their work or family caring dynamics. It's important to remember names, especially when you think about relationship building.
0: Yeah.
1: And so I think the social side of things is incredibly important for brain health, more so than like a memory game or memory strategies.
0: Yeah. So most people, when they hear of dementia, especially those uneducated, they would think memory games or trying to remember stuff would be more effective. But it's very interesting to hear that like your diet or your physical exercise has such a big role in your brain health. Very interesting. My next question for you is, are there any specific herbal medicines or supplements that have shown effectiveness in improving cognitive function?
1: Great question. And I'm sure a lot of people listening in are going to want to know the answer to this one.
0: Yeah.
1: There are a couple of herbal medicines that have shown really positive effects on cognitive function. The first one being ginkgo biloba. And so that's an extract you can get in most pharmacies these days. And you'll see some of them have the label on there as being effective for slowing down cognitive decline. You know, they've been through a lot of trials on this particular herbal supplement, and it does have pretty good effects on individuals who have Alzheimer's disease or signs of cognitive decline. So that's one that I would actually put my money on. It's one that I would encourage people to access if they can. And the other, in terms of a supplement, is a drink called Suvinade. So likewise, they've had a lot of research go into the quality of their product and what it can do for brain health. And especially for older adults who might not be getting the nutritional needs met, this particular formula essentially gives them the nutrition and the supplements that they need in order to function well.
0: Now, how important is early diagnosis and what are some of the barriers in achieving this?
1: Early diagnosis is pretty critical for people to access the right medications and treatments for their type of dementia. I mentioned before that Alzheimer's disease does have some medications available to help slow down the disease's progression. And they're actually the most effective when they're applied earlier in the disease stage rather than later. And so I would encourage people to talk to their doctors as early as they can about their brain health. Go for brain scans if they are worried. They might have a family history of it. Especially strokes, so they can run in the family.
0: Mm.
1: So being able to just monitor your health over time with your doctor is really important for that. There's actually an app now that you can download called BrainTrack.
0: Yeah.
1: And you set up a profile for yourself. You do a bunch of games and you can fill out a bunch of questions and then use that information to help navigate your conversation with the doctor to either, you know, get a diagnosis or at least just to monitor what's going on for you over time. The barriers to getting this diagnosis, well, there are heaps. You might go to a healthcare provider who hasn't been updated with the latest evidence on dementia. And so they might view it as something that is incurable and nothing can be done about it. And so often people get turned away from additional supports that they can access, like the medications or even going through My Aged Care for a home care package. And that essentially gives them services at home that they can use to retain a lot of their independence.
0: Mm-hmm.
1: And then some other barriers that are more so on the community side probably come from the stigma associated with dementia. So when people talk about dementia, it sometimes is taboo. they don't really understand it, or what they know about it comes from a long line of misconceptions, you know, treating people who have dementia as being mentally ill or unwell. In some of the languages that we work with, the translation for dementia is actually quite negative. It has negative connotations to it. So in the Chinese community, the term for dementia was known as like a silly disease, a silly person's disease. And so nobody wants those labels applied to them if they suspect that something is wrong. Hence why they probably wouldn't go forward for a diagnosis, because they wouldn't want the shame that comes with it. I'd say, they're the two biggest barriers that people would face for the diagnosis.
0: Now, a person that has been diagnosed with dementia, or someone that knows people that have been diagnosed with dementia, what are some effective strategies for improving the quality of life for people with dementia?
1: Well, you know how we were talking about those lifestyle strategies to help prevent dementia?
0: Yeah.
1: You could actually apply those to manage someone's quality of life if they have a diagnosis of dementia. It can actually help slow down the disease's progression as well. So, it's a pretty good effect in terms of getting the person to stay independent, to keep their moods, at an optimal level, to keep them sleeping well. Having that exercise, having the right diet is critical for all of that. And then we also have the home care packages that I talked about just a little while ago. That can be used to help people get to and from their appointments. So, you know, if they're concerned about driving, or if they don't like driving because of the parking situation, they could lean on

0: the pandemic was a big teacher for that. If people recall, you know, being locked away inside did us no good. And so as soon as we were able to go out and see our friends and family again, we were like revitalized.
1: So how has your work in dementia research influenced your personal views about aging and brain health?
0: Brilliant question. And it's something that I still think about a lot, actually. So seeing what my grandparents have gone through, seeing what my, you know, what my communities go through when I work with them, I really appreciate the lifestyle that I live now. Maintaining my overall health is really important to me. It's my number one priority. And I probably advocate for a good health and well-being to everyone that I meet. Even amongst my family members, they're probably sick of me talking about it, actually.
1: No, it's important.
0: Yeah, it really is. And the more you can spread that message along to people, I think the more we can encourage brain health. You know, we can encourage people to get help sooner rather than later. And I think as well, for me personally, I've really learned to just appreciate being in the moment with my loved ones. I really think about the sorts of memories that I'm creating now and how if, you know, something happened later down the track and I'm diagnosed with dementia and I get to revisit these memories, then, hey, these are really positive experiences that I'm having, right?
1: So
0: being able to recall back on those positive times is something that I'm looking forward to.
1: Now, looking forward, what role do you see technology playing in the future of dementia prevention and care? And are there any innovations that particularly excite you?
0: Oh my goodness, that's an excellent question. I think I'm a little bit detached from that field, if I'm being honest. I focus more on the ground about what's happening in people's lives and how to get them forward for a diagnosis or even to access some support services. So really what I'm hearing on the ground is that people want more face-to-face contact.
1: Yeah.
0: I don't know if technology is going to be the answer for a lot of the issues and needs that people have. But I think we are moving forward in terms of the diagnostics, improving the technology there. I think within the next 5 years, there'll be a blood test for certain types of dementias that people can access, meaning you don't have to go through this hassle of, you know, doing cognitive assessments or tests, brain scans, and potentially, you know, getting poked and prodded over multiple appointments. So I think, you know, having that kind of technology is going to be really helpful for people to tackle the issue earlier rather than later. And then in terms of improving, you know, healthcare access, I do hope with things like telehealth and more connected systems, we'll be able to make our healthcare services a little bit more accessible and efficient.
1: Yeah. What are some of the biggest challenges currently facing dementia research?
0: The biggest challenges are probably around identifying treatments and therapies that are going to be effective for each person, because we understand, you know, dementia to be so varied in terms of the type that you could have and then how it impacts you as well from the behavioral level, personality wise, cognitive wise. And so, I think more personalized treatments are the barriers and probably the area for innovation that we want to be looking toward. And the other issue I'd say in dementia research is just around understanding some of these biological processes of how dementia is caused and what kind of treatments are going to work really well in underrepresented populations. So you can have people who come from a culturally and linguistically diverse background who often get excluded.

0: from all of this research that goes into understanding dementia and those treatments. So it'd be nice to see more representation from those groups.
1: Mm. Now, what are your hopes for the future of dementia research and care? Are there any specific areas that you believe need more attention or funding?
0: Oh, absolutely. That's probably a good segue from what we were just talking about. So just getting more people involved in research, especially those who don't necessarily have the opportunity to do it right now because of, you know, language barriers or any kind of other any barriers that they're experiencing. We really want to understand how this disease or how the condition comes about in people and how we can best treat it based on, you know, what we're seeing in that specific individual. I don't think there's a one-size-fits-all approach here. So, yeah, I think that's where the innovations will come from. Precision-based medicine is what we call it now.
1: Mm. Thank you so much for joining me today. It was a pleasure having you on.
0: Thank you. Thank you so much for having me.

0: National Radio News.
1: Hello, I'm Lewis Donaldson. The Federal Communications Minister says big tech companies should take accountability for artificial intelligence hacks. An AI agent developed by OpenAI gained unauthorised access to the Medicare Statistics Reporting Portal, which is administered by Services Australia. The incident occurred in June and was discovered by OpenAI in August, but the federal government wasn't informed until this month. Annika Wells says the Australian Signals Directorate is investigating.
2: It's a good and right thing that we will investigate this through several methods, but when Australians want to know what we're going to do about it, we want big tech to take accountability. We want an unregulated industry to implement some basic safety standards here on Australian shores, and that's what I'll be trying to do when I introduce the Digital Duty of Care in October.
1: Meantime, opposition leader Angus Taylor is asking the government to be transparent about what action is being taken to address vulnerabilities.
3: This is one of the fears we've all had about what may happen as AI continues to strengthen around the world. But the truth is, the government needs to be upfront with Australians about this. When did they first learn about this? What are the vulnerabilities that have obviously been breached here?
1: More Australians were unemployed last month. With the details, Shannon Kirkwood.
4: New figures from the Australian Bureau of Statistics shows part-time employment rose by 46,000 people in August, while full-time employment fell by 6,000. It's seen the unemployment rate rise slightly to 4.6%. Hours worked increased by 0.7% and the trend unemployment rate rose slightly. It was expected the jobs market would remain steady at 4.5%. Prior to this latest economic data, the four big banks had forecast another rate rise this month. The RBA will meet next week to make a decision on the cash rate.
1: A New South Wales police officer has received international recognition. Detective Inspector Amy Scott responded to a mass stabbing at the Westfield Bondi Junction shopping centre in Sydney in 2024, where six people were killed and 16 injured. She was one of eight officers from around the world to be awarded a bravery award by the International Association of Women Police. Detective Inspector Scott says while she's deeply grateful for the recognition, bravery is never an individual achievement. Aboriginal and Torres Strait Islander peoples are working an equivalent 2 months a year for free, according to a landmark national study. Adam Evans from NIRS News reports.
5: The research has revealed that Indigenous workers were underpaid by a combined total of $3 billion in 2022-23 alone. The study by the University of Technology Sydney and Indigenous Business Australia has found Indigenous women are the hardest hit. They earn 21% less per hour than men.
1: US President Donald Trump has welcomed Chinese President Xi Jinping to Washington. The three-day visit by the Chinese Communist Party leader comes amid tensions over trade, technology, Taiwan and Iran. Meantime, it's being reported the US and China have agreed to extend a trade truce for two more months beyond the November deadline. Turning to sport, in cricket, a one-day international series between Australia and South Africa will get underway today in Durban. Pat Cummins has joined the squad, but Mitch Marsh is set to remain captain. Both teams will reveal their lineup later today, with the match to get underway at 6 p.m. Australian Eastern Standard Time.
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1: 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Inshallah, today we're going to start a new book that is titled Our History from the Beginning. And this book is mainly for English speakers, so it's going to be full of history. We will talk first how the world started, and then we're going to talk about the creation of Adam. And then from that point on, we will be talking about the different prophets that Allah subhanahu wa ta'ala sent over time to guide people to the correct worship of their Creator. And we had before talked about the life of the Prophet Muhammad alayhi salatu wa salam being the last. So when we go over this book, we will get to that part of the life of the Prophet sallallahu alaihi wasallam, the last of the Prophet Muhammad, and we will go over it. So the author, may Allah have mercy on her, said, chapter 1, God is our Creator. God, whose name is Allah in Arabic, and the word Allah means the one who has the power to create things, to bring things from non-existence into existence. This is the meaning of the word Allah, which is the name exclusive to the Creator. So this Creator, the only Creator, Allah, God, existed without any beginning. He always existed. No one created God. God is the Creator. He is the one who brought all humans and everything else into existence. He created the whole universe. So God is not created. Glory be to Him, subhanahu wa ta'ala. So God is the only Creator. Everything other than God is created by God, is a creation of God. So the whole universe, whether it is the skies and the earth, humans and others that we're going to mention, all of these existing things existed because God started them. God created them. God brought them from non-existence into existence. So this God is not made of pieces. He is not a body that can be divided into pieces, atoms if you want. We are creations. We are bodies. We must worship our Creator, Allah. We must obey Him. We must humble ourselves to the utmost level of humbling to God, in obedience to God. So we must follow His orders, and so we must learn what orders He gave to His prophets and then apply these orders. So God is not a body that occupies space. God is not a body that does not take up space. So God is not a body in a place or in other than place. God is not a body, period. God existed before creating places and exists after creating these places. So God still exists. He existed eternally without a beginning. He is existing now, and he shall exist forever without needing those things that he created, among which are these places on earth or in the heavens. We cannot imagine God. We imagine by thinking about ourselves or other creations. We have seen or we have sensed in some way. It means whatever we imagine is a combination of things that we experience. God subhanahu wa ta'ala, the Almighty, is not like his creation. So whatever we imagine, this imagined thing is not God. God cannot be imagined. We cannot grasp him by imagination, because he is not a body, he is not a picture, he is not a form. Allah mentioned in his Quran in Surah Al-Ikhlas, وَلَمْ يَكُلْ لَهُ كُفُوًا أَحَدٌ, that he has no equal. And in verse 11 of Surah Al-Shura, Allah revealed to Prophet Muhammad, لَيْسَ كَمِثْلِهِ شَيْءٍ. It means that nothing is like Allah in any way whatsoever. Nothing resembles Allah, God, in any way whatsoever. There is no similar to God, the creator of everything. So he is not like anything that we saw or imagined. Hence, God is not like any human or any other creation. So humans in no way share any of the attributes of God. Angels do not share any of the attributes of God. Okay, jinn, mountains, stars, no one and nothing is like God in any way whatsoever. Our Prophet Muhammad sallallahu alayhi wa sallam said that God existed eternally without a beginning and there was nothing else. The Prophet said in the hadith narrated by Imam al-Bukhari, كان الله ولم يكن شيء غيره. Allah existed eternally and there was nothing else. There was nothing else eternally. Hence, God does not need his creation. He existed before he created the creation. So, after creating them, he doesn't need them. He didn't need them, you know, before he created them. There will be no need for them after he created them. He existed before creating any of them. Hence, God does not take up place because he existed before he created the place. If a person said, I cannot imagine that. If a person said, I cannot imagine that. I cannot imagine that Allah, the Creator, exists without a place. We tell him, that's true. Because God is unimaginable. God is not a body that has a small size or medium size or large size that you can imagine. God is not like anything that we see or anything that we imagine. So, although you may not be able to imagine, which is the right thing, but it is a true matter that God exists, because this universe did not come by itself into existence. Someone created it, and this one who created it is not part of it. He is the Almighty Allah subhanahu wa ta'ala. And we worship him, and we don't worship anyone else. Now we need to know about God and his attributes. And we know that God is different from his creation. We are not creations who are attempting to become creators. You know how some people say, we know we cannot be God, but we try. and this is nonsense. So God is known, it means the sound mind tells, dictates, that God is different from his creation. So he, his reality, and his attributes are not shared with anyone else. No one shares an attribute of God, you know, with God. So no one shares with God his reality or his attributes.

They use the word recreation to mean, you know, sports or something fun. That's not recreation. It's recreation. Okay, chapter 2. The first creation. Many, many years ago, God created the first creation without it coming from something. So many, many means thousands of years ago. Thousands, okay? Many, many years ago, God created the first creation without this creation, that first creation, coming from something. You know, the carpenter makes table from wood. So there is a material there from which the table came. Okay? The first creation of God came from nothing. The first thing was the original water. Allah created the first creation from nothing, and this first creation is called water, W-A-T-E-R. But because this first creation is called water and is different from the water we know nowadays, so we're going to call it the original water. Okay? Just to make sure that we don't mix it with what water now is known or has been known for years. So from this water, God created everything else. So you have, there was nothing. God created this original water from nothing. And then other creations were created from that original water. Okay? And from this water, God created everything else. Without God needing that water, it means God created the other creations from water, not because he needed the water. This is his wisdom. Because he created the water from nothing, he could have created everything else from nothing. But for some wisdom, for wisely, Allah subhanahu wa ta'ala willed to create the other things from this original water. With this first creation, with the existence of this first creation, time was created and started. Because before God created anything, he existed eternally without a beginning. There was no time, no place, no earth, no heaven, no humans. So God brought the first creation into existence from nothing. This first creation is the original water. Once this creation started, once this creation existed, time started and was created. So time also is one of the creations of God that started existing as soon as the first creation showed up into existence. The next thing God created was what is called the great or the grand arsh or the grand throne. Al-arshul azim. This second creation, which some people translate as the throne, it is existing now. And it is existing high above us, beyond this so-called outer space. Although it is called the throne in English, in Arabic we call it arsh, it's not a place for anyone to sit. Because literally, people nowadays, they use the word arsh or throne to mean a place, a fancy seat for a king or a queen. Okay? In the Arabic language, this word arsh has more than one meaning. Okay? So we're going to describe this second creation of God that is referred to in the Quran and in the statements of the Prophet, the Hadith, as Arsh or Al-Arsh. Okay? So although it's translated by many as the throne, but it's not a place for someone to sit on. It is much bigger than

0: paradise. It is the ceiling of paradise, but it is larger, extends beyond paradise. You know how you could have a building with a roof, a ceiling, and then it extends beyond it, where people can stand from the rain or the sun. So Al-Arsh is bigger, it stretches beyond paradise. Although it is the ceiling of paradise, but it's larger than paradise. Only part of it serves as the ceiling of paradise. Now, this second creation of God, Al-Arsh, or the throne, is the largest creation. It means in size, it is the biggest creation of God. And only God knows the boundaries of this limited creation. Only God knows how far this creation extends in different directions. Now, this gigantic creation of God is the largest, the greatest in size. This is an indication of the full power of God. The existence of such a creation denotes, indicates that the one who created it has perfect power. Because if it is staying above our heads, beyond the seventh heaven, above paradise, without falling on us and destroying us, it means it has been held there, kept there in that high space by the power of someone, and we know it is by the power of God subhanahu wa ta'ala. So God has power over this gigantic creation, this arsh, this throne. And this tells us, of course, if God has control over this largest, this humongous creation of His, Al-Arsh, He must, of course, have control over anything smaller than His, which means all the rest of the universe. Now, some of the descriptions that this Arsh has four pillars. It has four pillars, if you want to say legs, but I'm going to use the word pillars. An angel holds each pillar. So you have four pillars, an angel holds a pillar. So you have four angels carrying this arch, this throne. And it would take a fast-flying bird 700 years to fly from the earlobe of one of these angels to his shoulder. It would take a very fast-flying bird to cover the distance between the earlobe of the angel to the shoulder. It takes this bird 700 years to cover this distance. This is, of course, would tell us how huge those angels are. Because if it takes 700 years to cover that distance, means the body of those angels, this angel is, or the four angels carrying Arsh, is very humongous. And Al-Arsh is much bigger than they are. So Allah subhanahu wa ta'ala willed that such huge angels carry, four of them, carry this greatest or largest creation of His, Al-Arsh, or the throne, which is the ceiling of paradise, which is the ceiling of paradise. So it's not a place for someone to sit on. Specifically, it's not a place for God to sit on. Because we know that God is not a body. So a body has dimensions, has a length or height, has width, has depth. Bodies have upper part and lower part. And whoever sits, sits on what? Using the lower part. So all of these attributes are attributes of creation. And God, who created all the creation, is not like His creation. So sitting is not attributed to God. Sitting is not attributed to God. Hence this arsh, this throne, this ceiling of paradise is not a place of sitting for God. God existed before creating this place and all the other places. Since God existed without needing these things before he created them, God does not change, so he does not need those places for himself. I need this place because it supports me. I need this place, this ground. Okay? God does not need anything. Everything else, every creation of God needs God. So Allah subhanahu wa ta'ala is not sitting, has not sat, will not be sitting on such a creation or any other creation. The next thing that God created was the high pen, al-qalamul a'la. This pen is in the form of light. After the pen was created, God created another creation called the guarded tablet, al-lawhul mahfuz. So the high pen is called in Arabic al-qalamul a'la, and the guarded tablet is called al-lawhul mahfuz. So the first creation was the original water, the second was the grand arsh, throne, the third was this called the high pen, and the fourth was the guarded tablet. And this tablet is very large. It is one giant pearl surrounded with rubies. That's what it's made of. You know, we know the tablet's made of, you know, slates and rocks and other material. This guarded tablet, which is above us, above those heavens, God, we're going to talk about these heavens soon. So God created the guarded tablet. It's very large. We said it's one giant pearl surrounded with rubies. God, of course, has the power to create pearls without an oyster before them. You know, the child comes from the parent. God has the power to create a child without a parent. And God has the power to create pearls without having oysters, you know, containing them. Because somebody said, where did this pearl come from? There is no oyster. God has the power to create whatever he will. Now, the height of this guarded tablet is equivalent to the distance between the earth and the first heaven. The height of this guarded tablet is like the distance between earth that we live on and the first heaven. God created seven heavens, as we're going to mention. So the distance between earth and the first heaven, this is how high this guarded tablet is. And we're going to mention how big this distance soon. Some scholars said that the guarded tablet is in a place above Al-Arsh. And some said that it is below Al-Arsh. So there is a group of scholars, Muslim scholars, who said that the guarded tablet is in a place above the throne. It means it's higher place. Some scholars said that it is in a place below the guarded tablet. Allah, after creating the high pen and the guarded tablet, Allah ordered the pen to write on the guarded tablet. So Allah ordered the pen to run on the tablet and write. The pen, without someone holding it, okay? The pen wrote all that would occur until the day of judgment. So the pen wrote on that guarded tablet all the events, all the things that will be happening from that day until the day of judgment. A record it wrote everything that will take place, all these events or these incidents that will take place until the day of judgment happens, until the next life starts. The pen wrote, with no one holding it, for 50,000 years. So it kept on writing those events. It took 50,000 years to finish writing all these events. Up to this point, we're okay? All of these things that we're talking about are mentioned in some verses and in some of the hadith of the Prophet sallallahu alayhi wa sallam. We're not mentioning these references all the time because the book is a short account of our history from the beginning. So we're not saying, oh, this hadith is narrated here, and here is the verse all the time. Sometimes we do, but a lot of times we may not do that. After these creations were created, Allah, the Almighty, created light and darkness. So, light is a creation of God, and darkness is another separate creation of God. Because people, some people think that darkness is the absence of light. Means it's the same thing, the absence of light is darkness, that's all. But there was a time, okay? There was a time when light and darkness were not created yet. Remember, what is the first creation? The original water. The second is Al-Arsh. The third is the pen. And the fourth is the tablet. So light and darkness were not created yet. It means there was a time, means from the moment that water was created, there was a time that where there was no darkness or light. Okay? Means light like we know. Okay? So Allah said in Al-Quran, وَجَعَلَ الظُّلُمَاتِ وَالنُّورِ, that He created darkness and He created light. Hence, God is not light, because we said from the beginning, God is not like His creation. So light was created by God, it's a creation of God, in no way it resembles God. So God is not light, and of course, it's not darkness. We believe there is one God, His name is Allah, He is the creator of everything, He existed without a beginning, shall exist forever, and He does not resemble His creation in any way whatsoever. He doesn't need them. He has the perfect attributes. Also among the creations that Allah brought into existence are paradise and hellfire. Paradise and hellfire. Paradise is a place of residence, a huge place, and it is above the seventh heaven that we're going to mention soon. So there are seven heavens, one above the other, and we're going to talk about them. Above the seventh heaven, there is a creation of God called paradise, that a place that will be the permanent residence of the believers, of the Muslims. And also God created another creation below the seventh earth that it's called hellfire or hell. Okay? And that is a residence for the non-believers, those who died non-believers and accountable, as we mentioned in previous classes. And also among the those creations were created later, is a huge creation called Al-Kursi, Kursi. And literally it means chair, but it is a huge, you know, structure that God created. The Prophet alayhi salatu wasalam said that the size of the seven heavens compared to the size of the Kursi is like the size of a ring compared to a size of a vast open land. So you have a creation called Kursi, and you have seven heavens. The seven heavens are very large. The size of those seven heavens in comparison to the Kursi is like the size of a ring put in a very big land. How much would be the ratio if you put a small ring in a very large land? What would be the ratio of their size? Very large, like more than 1 million times. Okay? So Al-Kursi, the seven heavens compared to Al-Kursi is like that. And then the Prophet said, and the size of the Kursi in comparison to Al-Arsh is the same, like a ring in an open, big open land. Al-Kursi is a very huge creation. We already mentioned that the second creation of God was Al-Arsh, translated as the throne. And we said this is the largest creation in size. Now, in order to help us grasp the size, you know, of this creation of God, because sometimes we look at a mountain and we say, ooh, so large. And then somebody tells you, oh, there is a larger mountain than that. And you try to perceive, to grasp, or to imagine that larger, you know, mountain, how much would it be bigger? And then somebody tells you, oh, it's even much bigger. There is something which is much bigger than this mountain. And a person would try to grasp that. So the Prophet ﷺ told us this arsh is the largest creation. A person may say, well, so how large is it? So in the hadith, means a statement of the Prophet, the tradition, in the hadith the Prophet said that the seven heavens, okay, the seven heavens in size, the size of these seven heavens in comparison to this kursi, is like a ring in a big land. And then the Prophet said, this kursi, in comparison to the throne, to Al-Arsh, is like a ring compared to sitting in or placed in a large open land. Meaning, if you say, let's say, the seven heavens compared to the kursi is like 1 million times smaller, and then the kursi is 1 million times smaller, it's just like putting six zeros and then putting six more zeros, like 12 zeros. That's the ratio of the size. That's something that, you know, we limited humans, you know, imagine. But it has its boundaries, its limits. But it is very huge. So the Prophet, was helping us imagine how big this creation, or these creations, the seven heavens and the kursi and al-arsh are. La ilaha illallah. La ilaha illallah. 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Allahumma salli ala sayyidina Muhammad wa ala alihi wa sahbihi wa sallim. اللهم صل على سيدنا محمد وعلى آله وصحبه وسلم اللهم صل على سيدنا محمد وعلى آله وصحبه وسلم.
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1: Hello, I'm Lewis Donaldson. The Federal Communications Minister says big tech companies should take accountability for artificial intelligence hacks. An AI agent developed by OpenAI gained unauthorised access to the Medicare Statistics Reporting Portal, which is administered by Services Australia. The incident occurred in June and was discovered by OpenAI in August, but the federal government wasn't informed until this month. Annika Wells says the Australian Signals Directorate is investigating.
2: It's a good and right thing that we will investigate this through several methods, but when Australians want to know what we're going to do about it, we want big tech to take accountability. We want an unregulated industry to implement some basic safety standards here on Australian shores, and that's what I'll be trying to do when I introduce the Digital Duty of Care in October.
1: Meantime, opposition leader Angus Taylor is asking the government to be transparent about what action is being taken to address vulnerabilities.
3: This is one of the fears we've all had about what may happen as AI continues to strengthen around the world. But the truth is, the government needs to be upfront with Australians about this. When did they first learn about this? What are the vulnerabilities that have obviously been breached here?
1: More Australians were unemployed last month. With the detail, Shannon Kirkwood.
4: New figures from the Australian Bureau of Statistics shows part-time employment rose by 46,000 people in August, while full-time employment fell by 6,000. It's seen the unemployment rate rise slightly to 4.6%. Hours worked increased by 0.7% and the trend unemployment rate rose slightly. It was expected the jobs market would remain steady at 4.5%. Prior to this latest economic data, the four big banks had forecast another rate rise this month. The RBA will meet next week to make a decision on the cash rate.
1: A New South Wales police officer has received international recognition. Detective Inspector Amy Scott responded to a mass stabbing at the Westfield Bondi Junction shopping centre in Sydney in 2024, where six people were killed and 16 injured. She was one of eight officers from around the world to be awarded a Bravery Award by the International Association of Women Police. Detective Inspector Scott says while she's deeply grateful for the recognition, bravery is never an individual achievement. Aboriginal and Torres Strait Islander peoples are working an equivalent 2 months a year for free, according to a landmark national study. Adam Evans from NIRS News reports.
5: The research has revealed that Indigenous workers were underpaid by a combined total of $3 billion in 2022-23 alone. The study by the University of Technology Sydney and Indigenous Business Australia has found Indigenous women are the hardest hit. They earn 21% less per hour than men.
1: US President Donald Trump has welcomed Chinese President Xi Jinping to Washington. The three-day visit by the Chinese Communist Party leader comes amid tensions over trade, technology, Taiwan and Iran. Meantime, it's being reported the US and China have agreed to extend a trade truce for two more months beyond the November deadline. Turning to sport, in cricket, a one-day international series between Australia and South Africa will get underway today in Durban. Pat Cummins has joined the squad, but Mitch Marsh is set to remain captain. Both teams will reveal their lineup later today, with the match to get underway at 6 p.m. Australian Eastern Standard Time.
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Praise be to Allah, and may Allah raise the rank of Prophet Muhammad and protect his nation from that which he fears for them. Dear brothers and sisters, in today's episode, I will be discussing some important topics. I will start with a brief description of the religion of Islam. I will then talk about the sins. Then I will conclude by discussing the prayers that the Muslim is required to perform.

There is one true religion, that of holding the correct belief in Allah and His messengers, worshipping Allah only, and loving, respecting, and following the Prophet of the time, and loving and respecting the other prophets. Every prophet and messenger followed and called people to the same religion. This religion is called Islam. A believer in Islam is called a Muslim. The meaning of the word Islam is to submit to Allah. The meaning of the word Muslim is one of who submits to Allah. The name Allah is the name of the only true God. It means the one who is attributed with the power to create things. Although prophets and messengers spoke different languages, what they called people to was the same religion, that is Islam. A person can declare that he believes and follows the true religion, Islam, in any language. Belief is known to Allah regardless of the language. Those who say they are Muslims yet deny the true belief in their heart, with their tongue, or by some actions, are surely not Muslims. Allah knows fully who are the ones who truly believe in Islam. Both messengers, Moses and Jesus, called their people to the true religion, Islam. This fact is clearly described in the Quran, the last and preserved scripture for all mankind on earth.

Our next topic is the sins. When a person goes against Allah's orders, which are conveyed by His Messenger, he sins. The worst sin is blasphemy. It is caused by any belief, saying, or action that contradicts Islam. When a person becomes Muslim, he leaves all blasphemy. A Muslim must learn about blasphemy to avoid committing any of them as he proceeds through life. If a Muslim commits a blasphemy, he becomes non-Muslim, that is, an apostate, and must become Muslim again. If a Muslim commits a sin which is less than blasphemy and dies without repenting to Allah of the sin, then his sin is counted against him on the day of judgment unless Allah forgives it for him.

On the other hand, if a Muslim follows Allah's orders in obedience to him, this is counted in his favor. All of this is known by Allah, and no thing escapes him. When a Muslim commits sins, he must repent of them immediately. To repent of blasphemy, one must utter the two testifications of faith with the intention to clear oneself of the committed blasphemy. The testifications of faith, meaning the two shahadas, can be stated as follows. I testify that I only worship my Creator, Allah, and I testify that Muhammad is God's messenger. Any statement equivalent to the testifications of faith is also accepted.

For a sin less than blasphemy, one must stop doing the sin, regret having done it, and have the intention not to commit the same sin again. If the sin is stealing from a person, for example, then the stolen goods must be returned as well. Allah is ever merciful to the Muslim. No matter how many times the Muslim sins in his life, if he stops it, regrets having done it, and intends not to do it again, he will be forgiven by Allah. A few examples of blasphemy are believing that Allah has a son, worshipping an idol, and saying that Allah does not know everything. Some examples of sins less than blasphemy are killing a person unjustly, adultery, drinking alcohol, and stealing. When a Muslim makes sincere repentance, as was described, it is as though he did not sin, in that he will not be punished for what he repented of, for Allah is ever merciful to the Muslims. Also, when a person becomes a Muslim for the first time, Allah forgives all his past sins. May Allah make us among those whose sins are forgiven. Ameen.

Prayer. Upon the order of Allah, Prophet Muhammad sallallahu alayhi wasallam commanded the Muslims to pray 5 times a day. This order applies since the lifetime of Prophet Muhammad sallallahu alayhi wasallam until the Day of Judgment. The prayers have a specific format, with the one praying, praising and thanking Allah, asking for his help and guidance, and asking him to bless the prophets and the pious Muslims.

A Muslim knows that at any moment of his life, he can ask Allah for help and guidance, and he is encouraged to do so. However, supplicating Allah does not replace the five prescribed prayers, which have a specific format to be followed.

I will conclude this episode by informing you of how would someone become a Muslim. A person becomes a Muslim by leaving all that contradicts the meaning of the following two testifications of faith, believing in the heart and declaring with the tongue, saying any statement equivalent to the two testifications of faith in any language is also valid. To become a Muslim, a person should utter what is equivalent to the meaning of the following statement. No one deserves worship but God, the Creator, and Muhammad is the Messenger of God.

Believing in all this implies that Allah, the Creator, has perfect attributes. Only Allah must be worshipped. Prophet Muhammad sallallahu alaihi wasallam, the last prophet, was truthful in all that he conveyed from Allah. All the prophets, peace be upon them, before him, the first of whom was Adam, conveyed the same message of belief to their people. They are to be loved and respected. Yet in no way do prophets or any creation have Allah's attributes. A person can become Muslim, as mentioned earlier, in the solitude of a forest or in a crowded subway. He does not need to go to a mosque or have Muslims witness his profession. Allah knows the hearts of his creation. However, when the person becomes Muslim, he may declare his belief to some fellow Muslims so that he will be known as a Muslim among the people.

if you are not a Muslim, don't hesitate to embrace Islam. It is the gateway to success. To anyone who becomes Muslim while listening to this lesson, we advise you to seek knowledge as to the practice of Islam from a trustworthy Muslim teacher. As people go to college to be taught by those knowledgeable about different subjects, one must go to a learned Muslim to learn about the practice of Islam. For a devoted Muslim, there will always be more to learn and more ways to improve. So arrogance is not part of a good Muslim's life.

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0: Welcome back, dear listeners. We do have an interesting topic, and it is raising children in society today, but children that can hopefully benefit and give back to the community. Mm. And we have our special guest, who we're happy to welcome back, our brother Muhammad Zahab.
1: Barakallahu feekum, and it's a pleasure to be here. And we start with Bismillah, walhamdulillah, wassalatu wassalamu ala rasulillah. Now, if you're driving, of course you have your seatbelts on, but keep your seatbelts buckled, because this is a topic that will enter hearts, and it's a topic that people need, especially in our time today. We start with the hadith of the Prophet alayhi salatu wasalam, khayrun nas anfa'uhum linnas. The best of the people are those who are the most beneficial to the people. And everyone you speak to as a parent, I'm a parent myself, Sumay is a parent, anyone you speak to, you will ask them, what do you want for your child? They say the best. Mm. I want the best for my child. In the dunya, in the akhirah, I want them to be happy. Mm. So that everyone wants the best for their child. And today's topic, we're going to talk about how can we bring out the best in our children? How can we bring out in them what is a successful human being in this world, in today's day and age? And the beautiful thing about this topic is you go back to the best of parents ever. The one who was best to his families, the one who was a leader for us in his actions, in his sayings, in his character, the Prophet Muhammad sallallahu alaihi wasallam. He conducted himself in a way that would last for lifetimes for people to learn from him in any day and age. Yani now, or times before, or times to come, everything that comes up, if you actually apply what the Prophet, peace be upon him, did and said and taught, you will find yourself bringing up the best in your children in any day and age, no matter what obstacle, no matter what hardship comes your way. And the Prophet alayhi salatu wasalam, the more I studied his life, the more I learned about him, about the way he taught, through his actions and his teachings, yani his verbal teachings, I came to find, while also studying, let's say, neuroscience, studying habits, studying the way the brain of a five-year-old works, the way the brain of a teenager works, it is so amazing and interesting how the Prophet's life, alayhi salatu wasalam, aligns with so much of the studies that they are conducting today. Mm. Not 1500 years ago, now, that they are discovering now. These were patterns, habits, teachings that the Prophet alayhi salatu wasalam instilled as a sunnah for the people and for the children of the people. And we start off with the companions who learned from him and what they said regarding even the matter of knowledge itself. Mm. When there were some companions, one of them being Jundub, his name was Jundub, the son of Abdullah. He said that he's talking about him and the companions, when we were young boys, yani they hadn't reached puberty yet, when we were young boys, the Prophet alayhi salatu wasalam,

0: He taught us al-Iman. He taught us first the belief. And he did not teach us the Qur'an first. Then he taught us the Qur'an after having the belief, and that strengthened our Iman. Mm. And even in his revelation, in his life, you look at the wisdom behind it, where Islam was not revealed all at once. Islam was not Salat and Siyam and Hajj and Zakat and all of these matters all revealed in one night. Mm. The book of the Qur'an was not revealed in one day or one night, and all of a sudden everyone had to apply all of it. Rather, it was revealed in stages. It was revealed step by step. And the asl, the origin, the base which the Prophet ﷺ was teaching the companions was the belief, meaning their purpose. Yani, what motivates them? Why are they here on this earth? What is their purpose? What is their mission? And giving them that purpose, and then after that, instilling in them in yani steps, bit by bit, what they are supposed to learn and how they can become a better person. Over time, in itself, the form of revelation had a wisdom behind it. Subhanallah. And so these companions, they were saying that first we learnt al-Iman, then we learnt al-Quran, and that strengthened us in our Iman. For even without talking about the life of the Prophet, peace be upon him, just the way his revelation began, in itself we learn from it. And so the Prophet alayhi salatu wasalam, for us, he's a perfect example. And now that we want to talk about parents and what they can do for their children, it's important to actually make us aware, as a mother, as a father, oh you father, oh you mother, know that you are the first teacher, directly and indirectly, to your child on this earth. Your child grows up, at the age of 3, they're analyzing, observing, mimicking, and they are looking at what you do, learning from everything that you do, directly or indirectly. So when your child sees you committing sins a lot in the household, more than likely he will grow up to commit sins. When your child sees you screaming at your wife, more than likely he will grow up to be someone who screams at his wife. When your child sees you as an abusive person, more than likely he will grow up to be as such. When your child grows up and he sees that you're praying, that you're fasting, that you're good to people inside and outside of the home, he's more inclined to be that way. And that's where the saying from a wise man who we know and we love, he said that don't expect the shadow of the tree to be straight when the branch of the tree is bent.
1: Mm.
0: Yani, if the parents in the home are not on the right path, they can't be saying, I want my son to be on the right path. And I've seen this happen. And I deal with many, many children in my life. I help out many children. I counsel many of them. I help out many parents as well. And one thing that I've noticed with specifically the children who are struggling, and when I say struggling, I mean they are not bringing out the best in themselves. One of the main core reasons is the parent wanting it for them while the parent not doing it themselves.
1: Yes.
0: And the parent will come up to me, I will see so many flaws with the parent that they're not willing. It's not that they're not aware of. They're unwilling to work on this. And at the same time, they expect that their child is brought up the right way.
1: Mm.
0: And this is why before I had a son myself, like anyone who cares, for example, if you care about your hereafter, you want to learn the knowledge. If you care about your safety. If you care about, passing a math exam or succeeding in a math exam, you would speak to a math teacher. Likewise, I went to those people who were knowledgeable in the religion, but also those who had children, and also those whose children actually ended up becoming knowledgeable and successful and beneficial people to the community.
1: Mm.
0: Because those are the true example.
1: No.
0: And you look at, let's go back to Prophet Muhammad alayhi salatu wasalam, Fatima. Fatima, the second best woman ever on earth after Maryam. A woman who represented her father in every single way. In the way she spoke, in the way she taught, in the way she carried herself, in the way she dealt with hardships, in the way she dealt with life, in the way that she inspired others. Subhanallah. So you look towards people, if you want to learn, and I'm giving this as an advice for you brothers and sisters out there. If anyone wants to learn, make sure you go to the right people.
1: Mm.
0: So I went to a man Yani, may Allah Ta'ala bless him and preserve him for us. Professor Sheikh Salim Alwan. And subhanAllah, this man, yani besides the fact that I've had so many people come up to me and tell me how many amazing dreams they've seen of him, this man genuinely, I've seen his benefit on this earth. For me personally, and for so many others around me. And I saw how his children ended up aspiring to be like him. And a lot of parents struggle with this, struggle with wanting their children to aspire to the same goals as them. And so I decided I want to have a sit down with Sheikh Salim, and I want to ask him, how do you raise a good child? How do you raise him to be someone whose heart is attached to the knowledge and whose heart is attached to becoming the best he can be? And so he spoke to me, and his answer, subhanAllah, he said, first of all, that starts with you. He said, piety needs to be in the core of the home. If the parents in the home are pious, they try to stay away from sins, they focus on fulfilling the obligations, they are good towards each other, they fear Allah with one another, meaning they don't harm one another, they stick to the rules of the religion, they fulfill each other's rights and more. They do ihsan with one another, like the Prophet, peace be upon him, did. Ihsan meaning doing more than what's needed on you to do. Always the Prophet, alayhi salatu wasalam, he wouldn't just say something nicely. He could say something nice, and he could say something better, and he could say something in the best possible way. He always said it in the best possible way. This is our Prophet, alayhi salatu wasalam. So, when I spoke to this wise man, subhanAllah, he said, piety starts from the home, and that's where success comes. That's where success follows. So you need to work on, first of all, yourself. Make sure in your house you are pious. Make sure you are someone who is consistent on seeking the knowledge. Make sure you are someone who's consistent on following their goals. He said, if you have a goal in life and you are not fulfilling that goal, more than likely your son will be someone who sets goals and does not complete them. But if you're someone who you set out to do something good and noble and you achieve it and you do it, then that will follow on with your children, insha'Allah ta'ala, unless Allah ta'ala willed otherwise. Yani, of course, we know the story of Sayyidina Nuh alayhi salamullah, Prophet Nuh, who he was a prophet. Yani, I definitely can't raise my children better than a prophet. He's way wiser than me and all other human beings who are not prophets. And wiser than most of the prophets, Prophet Nuh. And with that, he had a son who did not follow him, did not believe in him, wanted nothing to do with him, subhanAllah. So it does happen that at the end of the day, al-mahdiyu man hadahu Allah, the guided one is the one who Allah Ta'ala guides. So we do rely on Allah in that regard, but it is the more likely outcome that when a couple is pious, that they have pious children. And the examples for that are literally in the thousands that I know of. What I don't know of, Allahu A'lam. But so many examples of those who they themselves were pious, and as a result, they had a pious offspring. And that's why, subhanAllah, when it comes to the first step in raising a child, is number one, for the man and the woman to choose the right spouse. Number two, for the man and the woman to be pious and to do what is right towards one another in the household and towards themselves. And then we'll go on to number three, inshallah. And there was actually a man, he was a scholar, and someone came up to him and asked him, he said, when do I start raising my child? I think he was about 3 years old. And he said to him, you're already too late. He said, indeed, raising the child starts with choosing the right spouse.
1: Wow.
0: And so he told him, you're 3 years too late, more than 3 years too late. Because if when you're choosing a woman, or when you're choosing a man to be the parent of your child one day, that's not a light matter, that's a big deal. And you need to choose someone who will be that school for the child. And I know for a fact, my wife now, she's at home. I'm at work because she has to be with the child. She's not willing to leave her child either. So if I have such a situation, I would want that to be where My wife is someone who is knowledgeable, who can teach him in her actions, in her sayings, in the way that she carries herself. And I would want my son to learn from someone and who he will become like. So if he's going to learn from someone who he will become like, I want it to be someone good, someone noble, someone with good intentions, someone who is smart. These are matters a person needs to look at. And we mentioned last time the saying of the one who, if they look at the beauty of the flower on the outside, they'll be disappointed in autumn. Because when you get married, what happens? I'll assess in the beginning, engagement phase, and you love, lovey-dovey, so beautiful, mashallah. What's your favorite color? What's your favorite car? Where do you like to eat? What's your favorite restaurant? And the like. Has anyone actually sat down and asked themselves, what do you value in life?
1: Mm.
0: Where are you going? What do you want for your children? What's important to you? Do you know the answer to those questions? Yet before you decide to pursue on such a noble and honorable path, which is the path of marriage, you know what I mean? So this is why a person who wants to embark on such a journey, they need to be ready through the religion. And inshallah ta'ala, we'll talk about the third point after this.
1: Inshallah. I feel like we're only just getting started, dear listeners, so do stay tuned. We're going to go out to a short break and we'll be back.

0: Welcome back, dear listeners, and we'll continue with our brother Muhammad.
1: Bismillah, alhamdulillah, wa salatu wa salamu ala rasulillah. Usually we start off with a lesson and then we give a story to explain the lesson. Now I'm going to give you a story and let you take the lessons from the story. I'm going to talk to you about a young boy whose name was, and I know the people here, aka Dima and Sumaya, they love this story. I'm going to talk to you about the young boy Sahl al-Tusturi. And I'm going to mention to you that one day, this young boy, at the age of around 3, he would always find his uncle up at night, in the middle of the night, praying. Not praying and putting out his prayer mat and then leaving it there for the next day so that everyone can see in the family that, oh look, he was praying at night. Not praying and raising his voice so that they can all see, mashallah, he has a beautiful voice. No, no, praying in absolute secrecy in the most way he possibly can, his uncle. And so Sahal would watch this. And every time he would come and say this, his uncle would tell him, you know, ya Sahal, go and sleep. He would tell him, idhab, go and sleep. And then one day Sahal was looking at his uncle. So his uncle, he saw his uncle in the middle of the night praying. And so his uncle said to him, Allah tazkur Allah, yani don't you praise Allah? Do you want to praise Allah, the one who created you? And Sahal said, no, how do I do that? So then his uncle said, in your heart, when you are, now listen to this, there's a series with this. He said, in your heart, when you are going to sleep, 3 times, without moving your tongue, say in your heart, Allahu ma'i, Allahu yarani, Allahu yasma'uni. Allah Ta'ala supports me, Allah Ta'ala sees me, Allah Ta'ala hears me. He told him, do that 3 times in your heart every single night. And so Sahal, he went and he started every night in his heart. He would be present in his heart when he is going to sleep and he would say, Allahu yarani, Allahu ma'i, Allahu yasma'uni. And he repeated that 3 times every night. Then he came back. He said, and no, I've done this, what do I do now? So he said to him, now say that 7 times every night. So he began saying it in his heart 7 times every night. Then he came back to him. He said, what do I do now? He said, now say it 11 times every night. And so he went and he said it 11 times and he'd kept coming for more. So then he came up to him and he said to him, what do I do now? He said, stick to this so that it will protect you now in your and in your hereafter. And he said to him, and so Sahal, he went and he stuck to this every single night. He would say 11 times. And Sahal said, I did this until my heart found the sweetness to it. He said, until I tasted the sweetness of praising Allah, of being present, that Allah Ta'ala knows about me, that Allah Ta'ala hears me, that Allah Ta'ala sees me, that Allah Ta'ala supports me. He said, I found the sweetness in it. So then he told him, now start saying it on your tongue. And he began to say it every night. And he said, stick to this saying and it will be a benefit. It will be of benefit for you in your dunya and in your akhirah. And so Sahal, he stuck to this for many years. And this was the first step to the path of Sahal al-Tusturi, who later went on to be among the highly righteous awliya, among the highly successful people in this world and in the hereafter. And that was Sahal al-Tusturi. And what are some things we can take from this? First of all, it goes back to the first point, that Sahal became like that because his surroundings were like that.
0: Mm.
1: What did the Prophet, peace be upon him, say? Al-mar'u ala dini khalili. He said that the one, if you translate it literally, the one is on the religion or the path of those who surround him, those who are around him. So if those who are around you are on a right path, on a good path, more than likely that's the path you will be on.
0: Sah. And it goes back to a point that you mentioned earlier, starting with the child young, advising them, don't look at their age. If they're curious, use that curiosity.
1: No.
0: Yani you find children, this is something we've all observed, children, when they see their parents or their family members praying, they copy them in their actions.
1: No.
0: And it's like, oh yeah, it's cute. But it's also interesting that they're observing and they're adopting those behaviors at that young age.
1: Yeah.
0: And even I've heard of a story of a man who had a wadid in the Quran. He used to recite Surah Al-Baqarah. And at one point he stopped in a verse and the child continued.
1: Allah.
0: So, and that child was young, very young, يعني maybe around 4 or 5. And that child was already listening and memorizing just because he was already in that right environment that allowed for him to do that.
1: Allahu Akbar. And even, يعني, what's interesting about that story specifically is the wisdom behind it. How all these stories that we mentioned were at a specific time.
0: Mm.
1: So do you see how he said, do this when you are going to sleep. Mm. So he built it as a pattern in him. This is from the religion, by the way.
0: Yes.
1: He built it as a pattern in him. In our religion, if you look, the Prophet alayhi salatu wasalam, he says, when you wake up, you say this. When you sleep, you say this. At Maghrib time, you do this. Yeah. At Fajr time, you do this. So this, even neurologically, scientists studied that neurologically, when a habit is specific to a certain time, then that becomes one of the factors that helps that habit grow and helps you become attached to it, physically attached to it.
0: Mm.
1: Why? Because now it's associated with that time. So even if no one told you at that time to do it, that time automatically is a signal for your brain, this is the time to do 1, 2, 3,
0: Sorry.
1: When you do it for so long. So,
0: and you know what? You just reminded me of something when you were saying that. I realized we've been habit stacking this whole time.
1: Yeah.
0: You know, habit stacking where you already have a habit that you do consistently. Say the 5 prayers, yeah? They're already spread throughout the day.
1: True.
0: And they already have designated times and you have to do those. But then you start building habits on top of that, saying your awrad or saying special adhkar at those specific times. You stack those habits.
1: And you know what? Even and then the other lesson to learn from this is the way that it was done. So it was done in steps. And Allah Ta'ala mentioned in the Quran, in Surah Ali Imran, what means... For the scholars, he ordered the scholars to teach the people in steps.
0: Mm.
1: And we mentioned about revelation, how it was revealed as well. And there's a wisdom behind this. You look at the story of Sahel. What did he tell him initially? Three times. In your heart, he didn't even make an action of the tongue yet. He let it happen in a way that awareness of Allah, love to Allah, happened naturally for the boy in his heart, so that he by himself wanted to start reciting it with his tongue. And this is how you would do with your children in everything, is teach them step by step. He didn't come up to his Sahel and tell him, don't you want to be a scholar? Start memorizing the books of hadith, memorize the entire Quran. He told him, don't you want to praise Allah? What did he do first? He worked on his heart. And he started with simple steps. He said, don't you want to praise Allah? He said, praise Him 3 times in your heart. He started like that. Later on, what ended up happening to Sahel? He became among the highly righteous. Now, what about if it was flipped the other way around and he told him, right now, you have to go and learn this and you have to learn that. And if he's failing, he says, look, you're a failure. It didn't work. Look at me, how much I'm doing. What are you doing? I'm praying all this time in the night. What are you doing?
0: Mm.
1: What would that have done to Sahel? It would have destroyed Sahel.
0: Yes.
1: But look at how, instead of destroying Sahel, he made Sahel grow. And he grew into being among the highly righteous. But this is something that a person can take for themselves when raising children in the home. Be pious yourself. Work on your own self, on your own piety, on your own faults. Many times we as parents, we see the faults of our children while forgetting the faults of our own. And that's that hypocrisy in itself will damage the relationship between you and your child and the potential growth that your child has.
0: Mm.
1: Because if he does not have a self-aware father, he will not be a self-aware child. And that's the reality and that's the facts. And this is what we see through experience. This is what we see through studies. And this is what we see through learning the religion. That you need to work on yourself first in order for your children to grow and not judge their faults immediately while not looking at your own.
0: Mm.
1: There was once I heard someone say something. They said, "Anu, most of us are all just sinners judging other sinners for sinning differently." And it's so true. You look at the fault of another and you say, "Ah, look, he does this." That's the sin that you dislike to do while you're comfortable with the other sin that you do. Subhanallah. And what a scary state it is for one to not be aware of that. Not to be aware that even though you see someone doing a sin, and yes, you get upset for him, but you get upset for yourself as well for the sins that you commit, for the shortcomings that you have, for the wrongs that you have not yet fixed, because we're not perfect and we're not prophets. And we always can work on ourselves and we can always do better. And the Prophet ﷺ himself, the best of creations, He would take advice from a slave. The Prophet, peace be upon him, the most knowledgeable in the whole world ever, took advice from a slave. And because of it, he actually ended up helping the Muslims with that advice. Subhanallah. For we learn many things from our Master Muhammad sallallahu alayhi wa sallam. And amongst them is this fact that to work on ourselves and to teach our children in steps as he did. A lot of people now, the way of learning is very off. What's the way of learning? ChatGPT, the internet. With no human source, with no chain, with no one who, no physical being to learn from. No, let's go to ChatGPT, let's go to this, let's go to that. Yes, they can help you. Yes, they can give you information. But if you want to learn how to be successful in life, you need to learn from those who are successful in life. And that's why I started with asking about my son from those who were successful in raising their children. And the first advice I got was that. Another advice, and I'm going to share this with you, and it was from Sheikh Samir Al-Qadi. And I told him, I said, how do I know when to put pressure or when not to put pressure, or if I should? How do I know at which age should he start? Should I up the dose? Like, I asked him very specific questions and he told me very beautiful answers. He said, first of all, because I wanted personally, I need my son to be attached to the knowledge and I want him to become a scholar. And in order to do that, may Allah Ta'ala make him amongst the scholars, among the pious ones. For amongst the ways to do that, Sheikh Samir, he said, you need to get him attached to the Quran. He said, from a young age. Yani, at the age of, he said, when he's young, even when he doesn't understand anything, you recite Quran in front of him. You constantly recite Quran, and you do so in a way that you're in love with the Quran. He has to see your love for the Quran. And with that, he will become attached to the Quran. And in that, there are secrets and blessings that can only be opened through the Quran. He said, when a person from a young age is brought up on Al-Quran, Allah Ta'ala grants him the ability, opens up for him the doors for all the sciences of knowledge. And so all of a sudden, his heart becomes ready to acquire the knowledge of fiqh, ready to acquire the knowledge of Arabic, ready to acquire the knowledge of usul, ready to acquire the knowledge of tafsir, ready. Why? Because his base was the Quran, and it softened his heart, and it fixed his tongue. Because he said that when a person recites Quran from a young age, it keeps his tongue aligned on the language of Arabic in the way that it should be from a young age. Subhanallah. So he was dropping gems on me. And this was among what he said. He also said, similar to Sheikh Salim. Sheikh Salim said other things, by the way. I'm giving you guys bits and pieces here.
0: It's important to draw wisdom from different places.
1: Yes. And so he said, similar to Sheikh Salim, in the sense that your son will imitate you more than likely. So if you are not working in the da'wah, don't expect that your son will, generally speaking. He said, and if you are working in the da'wah, he said, keep your son involved. He said, from the age of 7, or when he becomes a mumayyiz, take him with you. You're going to go give a lesson, take him with you. You're going to attend a lesson, take him with you. You're going to attend an event that brings people closer, that helps the community, like what Australian Muslim Youth League does. Bring him with you to all of them. Let him get involved in them. He said, this is how you bring up the best in your son, inshallah ta'ala, from getting him involved in a young age, so he understands your path and your mission, because he actually does it and he sees it. And so this is, yani, among what Sheikh Samir Al-Qadi, he mentioned. And whenever I hear these advices, I think of a story which I've mentioned before, but I'll mention it again, because this one is really, really suited to what we're talking about today. And that is the story of the great tabi'i, Ata' bin Abi Rabah, who was actually a student of Abu Hurairah, who was the student of Prophet Muhammad sallallahu alayhi wasallam. Ata' bin Abi Rabah, it was mentioned about him that he was, when he was young, he was a slave. He had many illnesses, many disabilities. He could not see in one eye. Eventually later, he couldn't see in either eye. He would limp. He couldn't walk properly. And he was, yani, he was upset about his life and his appearance and the way he was. And they said that he was not physically attractive due to those illnesses. And so Ata bin Abi Rabah, at a young age, he told his mother, look at this wise mom. Look at the wisdom of a mother who learnt the religion and the wisdom of a mother who is pious. Look at what this does. She said to him, he said to her first, he said, oh my mother, he said, I have all these illnesses and I have many hardships in my life and I don't want the people to look at me in this state. He said, but I have a nice voice. Can you please teach me how to sing so that the people will forget about all my illnesses and all of and my situation? And so the mother, she said to him, oh my son, look how she started. She didn't say, how do you want me to teach you to sing? How do you want me to do this, for example, Yani? And how do you want me to teach you how to sing for people that which doesn't benefit you? No, no, look how she started. She said, oh my son, if the thirsty camel was going to drink water and he heard your voice, he will leave the water and come to hear you sing. Yani, she started off praising him, boosting his confidence. But then she showed him what his endowment means to him. She said, but even if you learn how to sing, it will not change your state with the people. If you want, I will guide you to something that because of it, you will be served and reached out by the kings and the sons of kings. Min al-muluk wa abna'i al-muluk. And he said, what is that? He said, guide me, please. And she said to him, the knowledge of the religion. She said, if you learn the knowledge of the religion, you will become honored and the people will honor you and the people will come up to you. So this young boy at the time, Sayyidina Ata, he embarked on this journey and he became obsessed with learning the knowledge of Islam to the point that before the age of puberty, he became amongst the highly knowledgeable. And even after he was pubescent, mashallah, he became among the mujtahideen by the age of 15 or so, or even younger. He became a mujtahid, meaning the highest elite level of scholarship. He reached it at a very young age. And he embarked on this journey to the point that he started seeing his word, the words of his mother take place in real time. He said, first of all, that when I embarked on my journey of knowledge, the one who owned me as a slave felt that they couldn't keep me as a slave and I have all of this knowledge and people are coming out to seek me. And so they freed me. Wow. She was a woman, she freed him. And she told him, Yani, you're free to go, you're no longer a slave. So he was freed because of the knowledge. Then he embarked on the journey even further, learning more and more and more. And eventually he became among the biggest scholars in Mecca, to the point that they would say no one will give the religious fatwa, the religious judgments for the Hujjaj except for Ata in Mecca. And Mecca at the time was the pinnacle of scholars, one of the pinnacles. And so this was the state of Ata ibn Abi Rabah. And his fame reached so far and wide that the kings, when they were gathered together on the table of the Khalifa, and on the table of the Caliph, you have all the kings from all the different areas, and then you have the one who's in charge of all of them, who's the Caliph. The Caliph had all the kings and all the high-ranking officials sitting down on his table. And he heard that Ata had knocked on the door. The Caliph left all of them, walked away, went to the door, opened the door, brought Ata with his own hand, right next to him, in front of all the kings, and he said, بِمَاذَا يَأْمُرُنَا سَيِّدُنَا.
0: Wow.
1: He said, what does our master Ata request of us? How can we serve him? How can we help him? And there, at that point, the words of his pious mother, his amazing mother, were achieved, which was that you will be sought out, served by the kings and the sons of kings. And by the time he reached that stage, Ata was not someone who was saying, wow, I'm being sought out by the people. No, by that stage, his heart was so strong and so firm, and he had such a personality and a shakhsiyah that he said, I don't want the praise of the people. The praise of the people or the condemnation from the people is not going to make me one step forward or one step back. What will propel me forward is the acceptance of Allah Azza wa Jal. And that's all I care about, my purpose on this earth. But you see how the mother guided him. These words, they make a difference. And nowadays, I'll tell you, Yani, from a perspective as someone who teaches in the well-being area, in the well-being field, combining my knowledge of the religion that I've acquired from the mashayikh and my experience and my studies, I came to find, and this is actually, they mentioned this in the studies of neuroscience with the brain of a child, especially at the age of around 4 or 5. And they mentioned that a person who is firm without kindness, there's a part in their brain called the amygdala, and that goes into threat mode. And so they remain their whole life very highly stressed individuals, and that has a big backlash on them. A lot of things follow that, bad factors follow that for that child. And then you have those who are, for example, kind without firmness. And for them, the prefrontal cortex, which is another part of the brain, learns that there's no boundaries.
0: Mm.
1: And so a person needs to balance, just like Ata's mother did, just like Sahl al-Tustari's uncle, just like the Prophet alayhi salatu wasalam taught us, to have a balance. And that is to be kind, but also to be firm. And when a person has both, they are kind and they are firm at the same time, this is when you bring out the best in your children. And the key word I want to use here, the key word is consistency in every aspect. Consistency in the routines that you set up for your child. Consistency in your approach, your words and their actions, meaning what you're doing and what you're telling them to do has to be consistent. Consistency in the relationship with you and your spouse. Mm. If the father, one of the hardest things I find for a mother is to see the father be tough on the child when he needs to be tough. Be careful when I use the word tough. Don't misinterpret it.
0: Mm.
1: All right, there's very, very specific parameters around the word tough when we say tough, meaning you're firm, meaning you don't let things go, yani in a way that benefits the child. Sometimes that's a struggle for the mother. And I've seen parents where the mother will get involved and ruin the father's authority.
0: Mm, undermine him.
1: Undermine him. And that will impact greatly on the child, because now the child sees inconsistencies.
0: Mm.
1: And so he grows up on inconsistencies. And so his life will be inconsistent.
0: Oh.
1: And this is where the problem happens, among other problems. So a person, yani a good teacher, will notice when you do something right and will guide you when you do something wrong. Will not allow it to slip. But a bad teacher will point out what you do wrong all the time. Oh, look, you did this, you did that. It's attacking rather than teaching. Framing rather than guiding. And they'll make you feel bad about it. You know how sad it is when I heard once a parent say to his son, you're such a failure. That you've destroyed him. By the way, and Sumay has actually said this before, subhanAllah, and it's spot on. A child will grow up to believe what he is told. If he is told he's a failure, he's going to believe he's a failure. And if he's told he is successful, he is smart, he's intelligent, he's capable, he will believe as such and he will become that. And that, I'll give you a personal story. My mother, the one who I'll kiss the floor that she walks on. Subhanallah, she had a habit that she would do with us, and I'll never forget this memory, which was that whenever I would have an assignment where I would present to a class, I would come back home and she would be sitting down waiting for me. She wants to watch how I present in the class. No, tell me exactly, please. And I would start doing it. And she was like my fan base. I would feel like I was the president, the prime minister when I was talking. And she would boost up my confidence so much in the way that she would react and be so amazed and just like in shock of how amazing I am. And this is, and I'm believing this.
0: Mm.
1: And so I became that person where now, if I was to stand in front of a crowd of 500 people now there's 500 people outside, tell me, go up right now, speak in front of them, I wouldn't think twice. It doesn't faze me whether there's 500 or one, because I don't need to rely on the praise of others. I grew up a confident person due to the praise of my parents.
0: You know, they say that the way that their parents speak to the child becomes their internal voice.
1: Yeah.
0: And so the way that she was speaking to you, now you're already internally motivated and inspired by your own voice. And you don't need the praise of others.
1: And the opposite is true.
0: Yes.
1: The opposite is true in the sense that when the parents are not in teamwork and they are fighting, and the way that they fight, by the way, because everyone gets in arguments, but the way that they fight, this plays a big role on the child.
0: Yes.
1: On the impact of the child. There's an African proverb that says when the elephants fight, it's the grass that is affected. Subhanallah. Yani, and they say that because yani, you find the grass is so little compared to the elephants. So we take our children like, all right, they're fine. We're the ones arguing here. You do not know the impact that you are making on your child, the way you're affecting them negatively or positively. And so, subhanAllah, when you mention teamwork for parents, this is a really big deal. Whether you are together or not, whether you're together or not, this is not specific to people who are together alone only. This is specific to anyone who's a parent, period. And
2: I'm going to say I agree 100% with that, Muhammad.
1: Yeah.
2: My ex and I, obviously, we're no longer together. But when it comes to decisions, sometimes I may not completely agree with what he's decided. But he is the father at the end of the day.
1: Well,
2: and it is going to be his word. And I'll remind my children that your dad said this, this is what we're going with. And I know that he will support me in the same way as well.
1: No.
2: You know, whatever the situation was,
1: mashallah,
2: he will support me in the same way.
0: That's
2: raising
0: beautiful.
2: Children is not easy.
1: No.
2: And it's definitely not easy in this day and age where you have a lot of children that come from, I guess people say broken homes. I don't say broken homes, to be honest with you, because I look at it as my children are in one home and they're in another home, and in both homes they are loved and they are cared for.
1: That's beautiful.
2: So yes, we are separated and we're no longer together, but my children know that at the end of the day, their mum and dad love them both very, very much.
1: And that emphasizes my point exactly. A broken home means broken consistency. But when you're consistent as parents, even in separate households, then that's not broken, because you haven't broken the key point, which is the consistency in that child's life. And Amjad, barakallahu fiki, we learn from you a lot. And when you have a child who they don't grow up in that inconsistency, instead they grow up where their parents are aligned, where their parents are together in their decision making. They're different personalities, but together in their decision making, like she said, that is what is going to help both of you and the child in the long run. And there was something my parents used to do, and I didn't know the real impact of it till later. When I started working in the field of well-being, there are parents who they can't get their children to speak. Their children don't open up to them. And it also goes on to school. They wouldn't open up in school either. And they don't voice their opinions. And I really took that seriously. So I started to study, how is it that the child can open up, and what is it that we can do to help them? And so I started learning on the way certain things that we can do. And then in that process, I reflected on my family and why I always opened up. And what were the reasons behind it? Like, I wanted anecdotal evidence, like actual experience in my life. And one thing I remembered was my father and my mother and what they used to do. So my father, we were a family of eight. MashaAllah, that's a lot of kids. A lot of stress, a lot of bills, a lot of cooking, a lot of cleaning, a lot of routines, you name it. It was a very busy household. And my father, he would do something called like ijtima, like a meeting. A weekly meeting. And everyone knew if he said, guys, we have a meeting, family meeting, that means the ones who were doing wrong during the week, they're going to get in trouble. And the ones who were doing right, they were excited to be a part of the meeting. And so the reason, and I found that helped us so much, because in that meeting, a lot of what he mentioned that many times was, you did this to your mother, this is not on. You need to do 1, 2, 3. If you do this again, the consequence will be such and such. If you stop doing it, we will have a reward for you, which is such and such. That's how he was. Very, very wise man in the way that he dealt with those situations. And it really brought out the best in us. Because now I know for the next week moving forward, this exact thing that I was doing during the week, for example, let's say constantly dirtying my bedroom, for example, keeping it untidy. And my mom constantly having to masala and, let's say, clean it. My father would say, that's not on. This is not happening. And so that was one thing that I found helped us a lot. But then to further help, my mother would take us on drives individually without our siblings. So my mom, for example, would take me alone on a travel buddy session. This is what she used to call it. She used to call it our travel buddy session. And so she would take us and we would go. And it's different when it's just you and your mom without your siblings. It's very different. Because now it's just you and her. So all of a sudden, without realizing, later on I found this out, I would open up to her about everything that would happen at school. I would open up to her about everything that I'm feeling at home. And she was there and she would hear me out. And I never realized till later that she was doing that to guide me to where she needed me to be. Because she would. All of those drives ended up with me getting guidance every single one of them. And she, as we drive, at the time I used to have like my favorite brioche bun that I used to like. She used to take me. She thought, we're going on a travel buddy session. I used to get so excited, go in the car. We're going to get my brioche bun. And this carried on through, like, I'll be honest with you. This carried on through to my teenage years.
2: Mm-hmm.
1: Like, I never used to tell my mates, but I used to wait for those travel buddy sessions. because that was me and my mum, we were like best friends. And my dad was like that as well, but it was in a different way. Do you see how they were both aligned?
2: Yes.
1: Mm-hmm. And if I ever, me or my siblings ever came to complain about my father to my mother, she wouldn't have it.
2: Mm.
1: She wouldn't have it. She would say, your father, he does this for you. He's doing it in your own interest. But because it's coming,
2: they support each other.
1: They support each other. And likewise was the other way around.
2: Yeah.
1: If you want your child to open up, if you're going to have inconsistency where one parent is firm and harsh and the other one gives them what they want, I'm telling you from now, you're going to have inconsistencies. If you want them to open up, you being so firm and tough on them as well, with no reward in place, with no balance, with no praising, also you're going to get a child who will not want to voice their opinion, a destroyed child basically. And this is what you have to be careful of. One thing I advise parents a lot, we call it attention before correction.
2: Mm.
1: If you know your child is struggling with 1, 2, 3, the moment he doesn't do them, praise him about it. So because at many children, they just want to hear their name. In a positive way or negative way, they want to hear their name. They want that attention. They crave it. And so if you give it to them in the positive way, then they no longer crave it in the negative way. In fact, they enjoy it much more in the positive way.
2: And I'm going to add to that, let them crave their parents' attention rather than craving the attention of people outside of their home.
1: Spot on. This is why, yani, and the base of all of this, I will tell you, is piety. And the base of piety is learning the knowledge and applying it. Anyone who hears this advice and they say, where do I start? Start by attending the circles of knowledge. Start by learning who is your Lord. Start by learning who was the Prophet alayhi salat wasalam, and what did he teach and how he carried himself. And through this, inshaAllah ta'ala, you will become a better person if you apply yourself, and you will see results with your children, inshaAllah azza wa jal. And with that, we say Alhamdulillahi Rabbil Alameen. I ask Allah ta'ala to grant us piety and to make us amongst those who benefit the ummah, and to make us amongst those who see the Prophet alayhi salat wasalam in their dream, and he guides them and he gives them the glad tidings that they will be in paradise. Ameen.
2: Ameen. Barakallahu feek. Thank you so much. That was a very informative session.
1: Ameen wa feekum. Salaamu alaikum.
2: Wa alaikum salam.

Assalamu alaikum wa rahmatullahi wa barakatuhu. Welcome to another installment, dear listeners, of our program, The Youth Panel. Thank you very much for joining us today. Hope you've all been having a lovely, amazing day and are ready to tune into another episode of our program that I have prepared. With you today is your host, myself, Muhab Sidawi, and I'll be going through a range of interesting topics, having a fun, hopefully informative and beneficial conversation, focusing mainly on the topic of public speaking.

SubhanAllah, before we get started with our topic, the chant that we're just listening to was talking about the miracles of the Prophet sallallahu alayhi wasallam, in which they were describing the miracle when water sprung from the hands of the Messenger of Allah, peace and blessings be upon him. And the companions were able to drink from that water, fill up their containers and do wudu, and yet there was more than enough for what they needed. One of the companions even said, had there been 100,000 of us on that day, that water would have been enough.

So a short piece of advice to start off this episode, dear listeners, spend your time learning about the Prophet, peace be upon him. Invest your time into this, for it will increase your love towards him. It will make you a stronger believer. It'll make you somebody who aspires to work towards what the Prophet ordered us and to fulfill his orders and inshallah be gathered with him on the day of judgment.

We were talking not too long ago on one of our episodes. It was an evening show, and we were discussing the importance of becoming a multi-skilled individual. Be it you're at university, be it you're building a career outside, be it you're engaging with people in the community. There are many different skills that you can acquire to become a multi-skilled individual, somebody who is able to adapt and pivot and fit into different workplaces, different communities and different situations more easily and more effectively. So one of those skills that we have discussed in short before on previous programs, and today we'll be focusing on much, much more, is public speaking. Public speaking is one of those skills that, although many people may try to avoid it at first, you think, okay, I might be at school now, year 11 or 12, you have a presentation or two a year, get that done, that's it, it won't come up anymore. But really, if you sit down and think about it, it will be before you more times than you think, be it later on in your career, be it at earlier stages, be it even in the community. There are different opportunities for you to practice your public speaking, to develop those skills, and to really become an effective public speaker. And the benefits of that are varied, which we will hopefully begin this segment by discussing.

So, dear listeners, what are the benefits of public speaking? I personally, when I'm learning a topic, I enjoy hearing about why I'm learning it and why does it benefit me. I want to make sure that I'm spending my time listening to something, engaging with a program that has a direct correlation or direct benefit for my life. And a lot of you may be thinking, I'm not a public speaker. I'm not in court presenting before a judge. I am not going on air and doing a TV show. Why are you emphasizing public speaking so much? What benefit does it have for me? And there are a myriad of benefits that I will just mention a few of and hopefully answer this question for you before we start into how you can build this important skill. So first of all, when you develop your public speaking, it will help you in career advancement. Usually at a lower level in your career, be it when you just enter an organization or you've just started your career in a certain industry, there isn't much public speaking involved. You may be asked to put across a quick presentation here and there, but usually you're more in the back end. You're the one who's setting things up. You may be setting up the program. You may be setting up the PowerPoint. You may be doing the research as opposed to actually going there and presenting it to a client or presenting it to management. However, if you do want to progress, you do want to build your career and become somebody who is known for their skills and actually share the skills that you've acquired, that's where public speaking comes in. And that's why it's a very important part of career advancement. As you do become more senior, or usually a gateway to becoming more senior, is to develop your public speaking skills. Moving on from there, public speaking helps boost your confidence. And that confidence transpires beyond just the speaking itself when you're doing a presentation.

usually a sure-founded way to ensure you bring across an effective presentation. You may receive a question. You may have a hiccup. You may have technical difficulties. You may be required to address a different point than what you had prepared. And that's why critical thinking and thinking on spot is such an important thing for public speakers. And in turn, this skill won't just be stuck to when you're giving that presentation. If you do become an effective public speaker, you'll be able to take that skill and put it into play in different aspects of your life, be it when you're doing your day-to-day job, be it when you're solving problems between your friends and family, be it when you come across unexpected situations in your life. You will be that person who's able to think on spot, think on their feet, and quickly come up with a solution that not only helps themselves, but helps those around them, making you overall a more valuable employee and a more valuable member of society.

But the benefits do not end there, dear listeners. Public speaking is one of those skills that, as we said earlier, is a gateway, is something that will help and benefit you in more areas than one. And as we said, career development, boosting confidence, critical thinking, and going on from there, improve your communication skills. Your ability to communicate and effectively convey an argument or a message to a listener is one of those skills that is more important than you think. From a young age, we have been speaking, communicating, even making noise as a little baby, correct? But as we grow up, we usually forget to focus on this skill and actually developing it and taking it beyond what we had when we were younger. However, by public speaking, people usually feel forced to, let's say, modify or even improve and polish the way that they communicate and feel able to do that for the presentation. Once again, just like what we said about critical thinking, that skill is not going to be isolated to the room you are in when you are presenting something. No, you're going to be able to take that effective communication skills and bring them into different aspects of your life and thus make you a more effective communicator, a more engaging person to listen to, and a more pleasant person to engage with. And effective communication is going to be the core idea for a future episode. Going on from that, you will be able to develop relationships, put across your skills and your skill set, and overall show your talent to the world. Oftentimes, there are many talented people, people with an array of skills that they possess that they can use and put to play in their workplace. However, if you're not able to effectively present that, to effectively communicate that to a listener, then what makes people know that it's really you doing that work? What makes people know that it's usually you that's the competent one that has those skill sets that benefit you in more areas than one? So I think it's been made pretty clear here today that by developing your public speaking skills, you will become a more valuable employee and a more valuable member of society. And as a result, we will be discussing how you can develop those skills in a simple and effective way.

going to keep interjecting into our program as I go through with these episodes. And something that I do want to mention is what's being mentioned in the chants. Very frequently, the chants that we do listen to, that I do play in the background, that you hear very frequently on the Muslim Community Radio, are rich with meaning, rich with information, rich with benefit. That, let's say, if you don't understand Arabic or you don't really focus to the words, even if it's in English, you won't understand what's being said. So I'm going to point out some of those meanings in the chants that are playing in the background. And the chant that we were just listening to was telling us the importance and emphasizing to us to really focus on our prayer and to make sure that we give it great priority and that we perform it on a regular basis. There are 5 obligatory prayers every day and night, and they are very, very important to perform correctly. And going back to what I mentioned earlier, it's important that

we learn how to perform them. We learn when to perform them. We learn how to gain the most rewards when performing them. All these things are gained and acquired through learning the religious knowledge. And thus, tune into this radio station, attend the circles of knowledge, and hopefully you will be amongst those who perform their prayer well and earn the great reward that comes

The Prophet sallallahu alayhi wa sallam said, "Bunya al-Islam ala khams, shahadata an la ilaha illallah wa anna Muhammadar Rasulullah wa iqamis salati wa ita'iz zakat wa hajjil bayt wa sawmi Ramadan." And this emphasizes the importance of prayer and other obligations such as performing hajj, such as giving the zakat, such as fasting Ramadan, and the most important of which is the having the correct belief in Allah and His Messenger. These are five very important obligations which we must fulfill and learn how to fulfill correctly.

So, dear listeners, my advice to you is give great priority to this obligation. Perform it correctly, learn how to perform it, and inshallah, you will be amongst those who gain the reward from doing so. Let's move back into our topic for today. And to those of you who have forgotten or just tuning in with us now, our topic is public speaking. We've discussed the benefits of public speaking, both in a workplace environment, in a career development environment, and also in terms of your everyday life and where it comes into play. Now, let us discuss how you can actually build your public speaking skills. I'm sure we've all had experiences where we've used those skills, be it at university when you're presenting something, be it at school for those of us who are younger, or even in a workplace when you've started your career and you're presenting something to the board or you're presenting something to a group of managers, trying to convince them, or even pitching something to a client. It is in the delivery. There's a lot of value that comes from effectively conveying that message, and thus we will learn how to do so effectively. The first thing we're going to premise these tips with is to learn that nervousness is normal for a lot of people. Very frequently, people feel nervousness when they go up there to present in front of a large group of people. That might materialize in sweaty hands or shivering or shaking leg or whatever it is. And very frequently, especially if you're not a veteran public speaker, that is very, very normal for a lot of people. And the way to effectively maintain and avoid that is to practice, to feel like what you're about to present has been so polished and so well put together that there is no need for you to be nervous, that you will impress, that you will effectively convey your message, and that the listeners will be happy and enjoy listening to the message you are conveying. So, knowing that nervousness is normal for a lot of people will help make you less nervous, because you won't think that, oh, why am I nervous and nobody else is? Just know that it is. Some people are just better at covering it up, and that is where the skill and the experience in public speaking comes into play. It's important that you learn how to cover up that nervousness, how to cover up that sense of, some might say, inadequacy when you're up there presenting or feeling like you don't know what you're talking about or feeling like there are better people to present it. It's important that you learn how to control that you learn how to hide that to a certain extent so that your message is effectively received and not clouded by your poor presentation skills, not clouded by your ineffective conveyance of the message, not clouded by your nervousness. So know that it's normal for a lot of people to be nervous, but it's important that we learn how to hide that and not let it affect the message we are trying to convey.

Going from what we just said, dear listeners, that brings us to the importance of our first tip, which is to prepare. Some people often counteract the nervousness they feel before presenting by avoiding preparation entirely. They might feel nervous. They might feel like they don't know what they're doing. They might feel like no matter how much I prepare, I'm still going to be nervous and I might still make a mistake. So they avoid preparing entirely. That's why I tell you, dear listeners, it's important that you go in there and you put in the time, you put in the effort, you put in the energy, you invest that time, effort, and energy into preparing the presentation. How do you do that? How do you practice? So the first thing to do is obviously to get together a speech that you feel authentic when you're presenting, that you feel comfortable when sharing with an audience, that you feel like you are proud to stand before a group of people and share. That's going to be the first thing. Because if it's a speech that usually, if it's a speech that's written by somebody else, if it's a speech that you've written very, very quickly without much thought, if it's a speech that's based on little to no research and is just random and doesn't really provide much value and information, then at that point, that's when your nervousness will increase. That's when you'll try to avoid practicing because you don't feel like you don't want to live through the embarrassment more than once. So it's important that you prepare, you put together an effective, meaningful speech that you can share with your listener. Then it's about practicing that speech. Practicing that speech doesn't just mean getting up and saying it a couple times or reading it while you're in the bus and that's about it. There's more extensive ways of doing so. Actually putting yourself in the situation you will be in when you're presenting or as close to that situation as you can is a very effective way. This might include practicing in front of your family or a group of friends. If you're about to go into work and put together an effective presentation, ask your siblings, ask your parents to sit down in front of you and actually say the speech in front of them as if they were those managers you're going to be presenting before or those clients. Show them how you would act in that environment. Maybe even put on that suit that you're going to wear or put on that shirt that you're going to wear. Put on your shoes, the whole thing to put you as close to the situation you will be in on the day as you can before you actually get there. That way, when you stand before your audience on that day, you don't feel nervous. You don't feel like you're doing something new, something you're not accustomed to. Rather, you'll be remembering those multitude of times where you've presented it before your family, before your friends, and it will thus make the entire experience so much easier, so much more normal for you because you will be comfortable in a situation that a lot of people often feel uncomfortable in. And that is why I'm emphasizing practice, but not just practicing by yourself, practicing before a group of people in as similar a situation as you can be in before the actual presentation itself. Going on that same point, to put yourself in as similar a situation as you can be in before you actually get into that point, go into the room where you will be presenting or, again, a replica of that room, so to say. If you know you'll be in boardroom A, and boardroom A is busy the whole week, go to boardroom B and actually practice presenting. Test out your technology. See if your computer connects effectively so you can put the PowerPoint on without sitting there for half an hour trying to connect the presentation. And again, in front of your clients, that'll make you even more nervous than you already are. Go in there, connect up, try. If you're in school, on lunch, spend a bit of time, go into the class and actually see how easy it is to set up your presentation and how you feel walking around in that space. How close are the tables to the front? How many people fit in that room? How many windows are there? Where are the sources of light? Where are the speakers if you're putting across audio? Where is the screen going to be relatively to where you're sitting? All these things are important to take into account and to take into account before you actually walk in. You don't want to walk in there with the client frantically searching for how to connect and how to actually start. Again, you're going to reduce your nervousness if it feels like something you have done before. If it feels like I have done this presentation many, many times in a very similar situation, you will feel less nervous. Now, you're not going to be just practicing in the boardroom or just practicing in front of your family. There's other things for your family members to do, and there are other people who will be using that boardroom. So how can you still effectively benefit from practicing and presenting in an active way as opposed to just reading over it while you're on the bus, for example? Go in front of a mirror. Again, put on the suit, put on the shirt, put on the shoes, and stand in front of a mirror. Close the door
and read it out loud. Don't just practice reading it and memorizing it word for word, because more often than not, it's about the way you present it. That is a very, very important thing in your presentation. How you actually put that information across may be considered by some to be more important than the information itself. So when you close that door and you actually read it out loud, you're not just whispering it to yourself, or you're not just reading it internally. Instead, you're reading out loud, you're practicing vocalization, you're practicing your moderating your tone of voice, you're practicing the way in which you will take gaps, the way in which you will take strategic pauses, the way in which you will raise your voice to emphasize a certain thing or drop your voice to emphasize a certain thing. We're going to go into those things later. But when you actually give yourself the opportunity to practice it out loud, as opposed to just, again, closing, sitting in a bus and reading it in a low voice, you will be much better prepared and in turn feel much less nervous when you are in that room about to present before your audience.

All right, dear listeners, so I was recently listening to a podcast from a very well-known public speaker. His job is to go up there and present TED Talks and do these other kind of things. And he was asked, how do I become an effective public speaker? How do you distinguish between somebody who you think is a very effective public speaker and somebody you think isn't? And his answer was not what I usually expected to hear. It wasn't a series of steps to do to become a better public speaker, like stand with your shoulders back or raise your tone of voice in certain instances or use hand gestures. These things are important. But what he emphasized was slightly different. He emphasized the importance of focusing on your audience, loving to give. What does that mean? That basically means when you go up there to present, when you're preparing the speech, focus on your audience. Don't focus on the benefit that might come to you from this speech, although that may be an effective motivator for you. Focus on your audience and what value you want to give them. Why? You're giving them a reason to listen to you. Why do you want them to listen to you? What benefit will they receive from taking out some of their valuable time and spend it listening to you? When you do focus on that, and you do focus on ensuring that you use your time effectively, that you give as much value as you feel you can in that period of time, that's when your audience will be engaged. That's when your audience will feel like they've enjoyed that presentation. That's when both you and them will leave the room happy and in a hopefully better situation than they were in before. If you're giving a speech for work and your focus is how can I give value to my client? How can I provide them with the most information, help them as much as I can? And you really take that into account when you're both presenting and you're preparing, your speech will be much more beneficial to them because you have focused on them the entire way, as opposed to just focusing on yourself and thinking, okay, how can I ensure that I secure this deal? How can I get the highest mark in this test? How can I focus on them? How can I ensure that my teacher learns the most about me or learns the most about this topic? How can I benefit my teammates who are also sitting there listening or my classmates who want to gain information about this topic? And how can I help the client gain as much value as they can? This is a very important thing to kind of keep going as you go in there and prepare your presentation. Next. Prepare an effectively structured presentation. I'm sure we've all heard something where it feels like the speaker is just putting across information to you in any way they can. It's more like a list as opposed to a story. And that's the thing I want to tell you. You are presenting a story. I don't mean you're going there doing book club and you're reading a novel to your listeners. No, you may be a dense business-related topic, or you may be a dense science topic where you're presenting about a disease to your classmates. It's still important to think about the structure of a story when you're doing that. An orientation, a body, and the conclusion. You want to, some might say, build a burger where you have something to start off with, then you have the main information in the middle, and then you wrap it up. That's the simplest way to put it. But obviously, contingent on the information that you're presenting or the way in which you are giving across that information, there will be changes made to that. But you want to make sure that you're not just giving the information as a random list where there's no points, there's no connection, there's no tie. There's a sheikh that I listen to, and he presents different speeches about different topics that are informative to both the youth and the older generation. Sheikh Jil on Instagram is all over social media. And the way in which he does it, which is so, so beneficial, is that he presents his topics in a circular format. So he'll start off with the main topic he is presenting. So that might be today he is talking about time management. He'll start off with that. And then he will slowly, slowly build on that by starting with things of why is time management so important? Similar to what I'm trying to do here with these episodes, is to actually put together a point at the beginning telling you why it's so important so that I keep your engagement. I'm telling you what benefit you will receive from listening to this presentation, to listening to this episode, to whatever it is you are presenting. Giving that at the beginning will help ensure and garner
attention from your listeners, which will in turn translate into a better overall outcome, hopefully for both you and them. Once he's done that, he'll go in and give different dot points, different reasons, similar to how you've learned to structure a persuasive text back in year three, how you have your introduction, body one, body two, body three, they're your three reasons. He'll pick three or four reasons, usually umbrella topics, so to say. So under those three reasons, each of which might have its own three reasons that are connected to it. Then once he's done that, he connects each major reason to the next one. So let's say he's talking about time management and he says an effective way of doing so is to plan in advance. After he's told you to plan in advance, he'll connect it to the next point, which is how to plan in advance. When he's done how to plan in advance, he'll move on to the next point, which might be something like, not really coming to me at the moment, but if he's told you how to plan in advance, it might be different tools to use to plan in advance, for example. He's doing it in a way that each point feels connected and you don't even feel the passage of time as you're sitting there listening to him. Instead, you feel like you're listening to something engaging and that everything is just flowing from one point to the next. It's not jarring when you're compared to when you're listening to something, usually, that feels unconnected, unrelated, and just a bunch of information put to you in a very short period of time. And then at the end, he wraps it all together. He links all of the points together in a way that, once again, as a listener, you are able to recap and really remember all the information that was presented to you within that period of time. So organize your material in a way that is effective and do not underestimate the importance of, at the beginning, starting up with a roadmap. Today, we will be talking about XYZ, in which we will be discussing XYZ, and I will conclude by saying XYZ. That simple structure at the beginning tells your listener where they're going, tells your listener what you will be talking about. Then say the importance of what you are presenting, the importance of what you're speaking about, which will again ensure engagement. And at the end, wrap it all up. Don't just end off with a source, with a point of information and just close off there, or a new source of information. No. Wrap up all the information you've said into 2 to 3 effective sentences, into 2 to 3 short points that summarize everything you've said, because very frequently that'll be what your audience retains. That'll be the thing that stays fresh when they're asking you questions at the end, so that they haven't forgotten everything and they end up asking you questions about things that you've already discussed, making your presentation repetitive to those who were focusing the entire time. So you ensure that at the end, you wrap up your entire presentation, you summarize all of those points, and therefore, when your listener sits there and is able to recap on everything they've heard, they structure their questions in more effective ways, and they're able to take much more benefit from your speech than they otherwise would have.

What will I say about the Prophet, peace be upon him? The best of all creations. That is how I would summarize that chant. Very meaningful when we sit down and think about what the Prophet has done for us. The information that he conveyed to us that will save the Muslim on the Day of Judgment. Peace and blessings be upon you, O Messenger of Allah.

All right, dear listeners, back to talking about public speaking. The next point, which people often see as a negative, but I'm going to mention as a positive, and I'm going to say why it's very important, and that is to receive feedback, ask for feedback, seek feedback from those who are listening to you, and adapt to it. Now, it's important that you know who you're asking feedback from. If you know that somebody is historically very against you, doesn't like you, and sees that a lot of things you do in a negative light, then I wouldn't go ask them for feedback, because usually their feedback would be more of a demotivator than an actual motivator. Instead, I would go ask people who I know care for me, who I see as mentors, who I see as more effective at that skill or that piece of information that I'm trying to present than I am. That way I'll be able to actually receive some value from them and take that into account and actually implement that when I go in to present my next presentation, when I go in to prepare another piece of work, whatever it is, I take that feedback into account and I use it. Now, that feedback may at times be negative. That feedback may at times be given to you in a negative way that actually demotivates you. But it's important that you keep your focus on what you're trying to do. You extract the beneficial information from the information that was given to you, and you use that to your advantage and to help you become a more effective presenter later on. The next thing, let your personality come through. Very frequently when you're sitting there listening to a presentation, you feel like the person before you is scripted, similar to as if you're listening to a robot presenting something, where it's just word for word being said in a very monotone way and being said in a way that is not engaging at all. Instead, you want to let your personality come through. If you're a funny person, put in a few jokes in there. If you're a very animated person, move your hands around and actually say it in that way. If you are the type of person that's always smiling, smile and move around and communicate with people. If you're a very social person, actually ask people questions while you're going through the presentation. If you're the type that likes to think on your feet, do that and don't really script the entire thing. Adapt the speech to your personality. It's not about standing there in the same way as everybody else, wearing the same thing as everybody else, moving in the same way as everybody else, saying things in the same way as everybody else. No, adapt it to your personality. Make the presentation people feel like they are getting to know you whilst they are listening. Make them feel like they are benefiting and actually knowing you as a person from behind that speech and not just listening to something that could have been said by anybody else and it would have been to the same effect. You want there to be value in you giving that presentation because of the way in which you give it. So it's really important that we focus on that. We focus on presenting in an effective way and that we ensure that we focus on letting our personality come through when we are presenting. That's the important thing to say here is to, you're not going to act in the exact same way in every situation. If you're in a formal presentation in front of a client, you're not going to, let's say as many jokes as you would if you were in front of your community talking to the youth. However, you still let some aspects of your personality come through, such as your ability to tell stories. If you're a person that has plenty of stories, plenty of experiences, bring those through, share them with your listeners, give them a window, an insight into who you are. And again, this will make your message that you bring across much, much more effective and people will benefit from it much, much more. Next thing, try to avoid reading. We're kind of moving towards the main message that I want to come to at the end, which is to feel comfortable on stage, to give across a message in a way where it doesn't feel scripted, to give across a message in a way that doesn't feel like it's you being forced to do it. You want to feel natural up there. Most of us have the ability to speak to people we are comfortable around very effectively, very well, bring across a message to them very easily. If you're telling your mom a story, you're able to do that with no problem at all. If you're teaching your brother something, you're able to do that with no problem at all. However, when it does come to public speaking, many people often struggle with that because they feel like there's a certain thing that they've prepared that they want to execute to the T. No, get used to executing, presenting, and conveying a message off the whim in a way that's effective, in a way that's you, in a way that doesn't feel scripted. And your listener can tell. Even though you've practiced it many, many times and you've memorized the entire thing and you come up there to present,
your listener will usually be able to decipher when somebody is presenting without any aids, all by themselves, and really adapting to the room, as opposed to when somebody has memorized something and is trying their best not to forget the word, because if they forget the word, they'll forget the one after that, and then they'll become completely lost. You'll be much more comfortable up there. You'll be much more effective at conveying your message. And that brings us on to the next thing, which is how you bring that message across. Standing with your shoulders back. I'm sure we've all heard that before. Using your hands to emphasize certain points, be it with certain hand gestures, be it with certain body language movements. Using your face to emphasize certain points, to emphasize emotion, to emphasize reaction, to trigger reactions in audience. Using your voice as a source of, or as a way of conveying the information. So you moderate your voice, you put it up when you want to emphasize a point. You put it down when you really want to ensure that your listeners are listening. You speed up your talking when you're building suspense. You slow down when you want to deliver a punchline. You end up with a question, and you, when you're asking a question, you ask it like a question. So you bring across that meaning that you're trying to put at the end. How are you? Compared to how are you? It's different when you show that you're trying to give a question, and that'll cause the audience to think about whatever it is you're trying to get them to think about. So it's not just, I think it's become pretty clear here. It's not just what you prepare, it's how you deliver it without the nervousness, with the practice, with the freedom to adapt to what you're presenting and to feel like you are not scripted and to feel like you have the ability to move around and change your information on the spot and feel comfortable doing so. That is what will make you stand out as a public speaker, make you different than everybody else who, even if they prepare, is usually focused on memorizing. If you focus on understanding your speech, and what will make it easier to understand and in turn say on the spot, is to actually prepare something that is easy, that is effective, that is easy to follow. And that comes to the structure we spoke about before, which is following it in a way that isn't just a list, that actually connects, making sure all your points connect and are easy to follow. As we said, close off in an effective way, wrap up your story, so to say, by summarizing everything. And the final thing I'm going to say is to use audiovisual aids effectively. Most presentations these days involve some kind of multimedia aspect, some kind of audiovisual aid. Usually that's in the form of a PowerPoint, but obviously there's other alternatives, Canva, Prezi, even Google Slides, but it's the same thing. It's about having something there behind you that backs up what you're saying. Listen to what I said. That backs up to what you're saying. That's something really, really important. You don't want the audiovisual aid to be the distraction from what it is you're conveying. It's already very difficult for many people to maintain the attention of their listener for an entire 5, 10, even 30, an hour long speech. Why? Because we're so used to being stimulated by other sources of information, be it on social media or whatever it is. It's so easy to be distracted these days. We have our phone in our hand when listening to a speech. However, if you use those audiovisual aids as an aid, as something to re-emphasize what you're saying or to emphasize something that you're saying and point your audience's attention towards a certain point you're making, then that's how you effectively use multimedia. You don't want it to be a whole slab of text that your reader is going to spend the whole time trying to understand and read through while you're presenting. No. You want them to be listening to you and to just have short dot points or images to help them visualize, understand, and grasp the message you're bringing across, as opposed to just being forced to read through a whole thing so they feel like they're not missing out on anything and that'll take away from the actual presentation. Back to what I said, it's important that we focus on how we present, not just the information that we are presenting.

May Allah grant me and you, dear listeners, the blessing of visiting the Prophet, peace and blessings be upon him, in his grave, and to stand before him, make supplication, and feel that sense of peace and tranquility that the visitors do feel. So, dear listeners, we are coming to the end of our program for today. Hope you've all taken something from it. Hope you've all been able to see the value in public speaking and developing that skill and learning to do so. We did say how to do it. That involves things like preparing effectively. We said how to prepare effectively in front of a mirror, in front of your family. We said the importance of tailoring the speech to your audience to ensure that you're not talking to people who don't really care about what you're saying, to actually prepare how you're going to say it by moderating your voice, standing in a certain way, to let your personality come through and actually structure your speech in a way that is effective, meaningful, and flows as opposed to just being jarring and be different pieces of information flowing together. That's basically a wrap up of our presentation, because we've been talking about it so much, of our episode for today. Hope you've all enjoyed it. Hope you've all learned something new. If there is any feedback, please send it through to the Tuam FM. WhatsApp is 0410-830-930. Stay tuned to the Muslim Community Radio and have a lovely day. Assalamu alaikum wa rahmatullahi wa barakatuh.

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1: 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All praise is due to Allah, and may Allah raise the rank of Prophet Muhammad, peace be upon him, his companions and kind al, and protect his nation from that which he fears for them. Dear brothers and sisters in Islam, let us first have the proper intention in our hearts to attend the lesson for the obedience of Allah subhanahu wa ta'ala. As we are explaining the creed of Imam al-Tahawi, elucidating the belief of Ahl al-Sunnah wal-Jama'ah, meaning the mainstream Muslims, the majority of this nation, are on this belief. Imam Abu Ja'far al-Tahawi, may Allah raise his rank, died in the year 321. So he was amongst the prominent Salaf, those who lived in the first 300 years. He wrote a concise summary of the belief of the Muslims. And all the scholars of Islam attested his belief and his creed. They even wrote explanations for this creed because of its importance. We are up to statement number 56. Imam Abu Ja'far al-Tahawi, may Allah raise his rank, said, "We do not deem any member of the people of the Qibla a blasphemer because of a sin, unless he deems it lawful. We do not say, no harm shall befall the believer who commits sins." Now in this statement, Imam Abu Ja'far al-Tahawi has refuted the claims of the Khawarij and the Murji'ah, two deviant groups that emerged in the past when the conflict between our master Ali ibn Abi Talib, may Allah raise his rank, and Muawiyah happened, and then they chose to assign an arbiter for each. A group of people withdrew from the community to a place called Harura, and they deemed Imam Ali, may Allah raise his rank, and the companions as blasphemers, and they deemed Muawiyah and his followers as blasphemers as well. So they deemed both groups as blasphemers. And they were called the Kharijites, Al-Khawarij. Imam Ali, may Allah raise his rank, fought them in the battle of Al-Nahrawan. And he was ordered to fight them. They rebelled against the Caliph of the time, and they chose to fight the Caliph and the Muslims. Now those Kharijites started coming up with innovations of misguidance in the creed. One of them, obviously, when they went against the Muslims and they started fighting them and they deemed killing them and taking their money as permissible. They even took the women as slaves. They also disputed with Ahlul Sunnah wal Jama'ah, the majority of Muslims, in the case of the one who commits a major sin. Now, the belief of Muslims is as Imam Abu Ja'far al-Tahawi stated, we do not deem any member of the people of the Qibla, meaning the believers, any believer, a blasphemer because of a sin unless he deems it lawful. Meaning the one who commits a major sin is called a Muslim sinner. If there is a believer who is drinking alcohol, taking drugs, gambling, fornicating and the like, as long as he does not deem any of these sins as permissible, we do not deem such a person as a non-believer. We still call him Muslim, but he is a Muslim sinner, a major sinner, an enormous sinner. He's not righteous, he's not pious, he's a Muslim sinner, but he's not a non-believer, because Allah Ta'ala

not be forgiven for the one who dies in any of these states. In the state of blasphemy, will not be forgiven. As Allah mentioned, إِنَّ اللَّهَ لَا يَغْفِرُ أَن يُشْرَكَ بِهِ وَيَغْفِرُ مَا دُونَ ذَٰلِكَ لِمَن يَشَاءُ. What is less than blasphemy, such as killing a Muslim unjustly, which is the most enormous sin after blasphemy, fornication and adultery, drinking alcohol, not praying, not fasting, gambling, taking drugs, all these sins, if one dies while committing any of them or all of them, he is still judged as a believer, but he is an enormous sinner. Now, because he died in that state, he is under great danger that he might be tortured in the hereafter. So he put himself in such a situation where he might be tortured in hellfire because he died without repentance. But we do not deem him a blasphemer unless we know that he deems this sin as a lawful act. Like the one who drinks alcohol and you tell him, "Fear Allah, how dare you drink alcohol, that's forbidden." Then he says to you, "No, it's not." Now by saying it's not, he belied the rules of the religion. He becomes a blasphemer in this case. Even if someone doesn't drink alcohol, but he deems drinking alcohol as lawful, becomes a blasphemer. So that's the meaning of this statement of Imam Abu Ja'far al-Tahawi. We do not deem any member of the people of the Qibla a blasphemer for committing a sin unless he deems that sin as a lawful act. If he says it's permissible, it's okay to do it. Some ignorant people, even when they are joking with others, they might be committing a sin, and if someone tells them, "How could you do such and such? This is haram, this is forbidden," they answer by saying, "It's okay, it's halal, it's for fun." They might use expressions in that could be taken, that's based on the context, that they are deeming this unlawful act as lawful. Now, to deem the unlawful act as lawful, in such a case, in these matters, one would become a blasphemer. So in this statement, there is refutation for the Kharijites who claimed that anyone who commits a major sin is a blasphemer and will dwell in hellfire forever. This is the statement and the belief of the Kharijites at that time. They believe, the Khawarij or the Kharijites, that whoever commits a major sin is a blasphemer. Now this is against the ayah that we have just mentioned. وَيَغْفِرُ مَا دُونَ ذَٰلِكَ لِمَنْ يَشَاءُ. Allah forgives what is less than blasphemy for whomever He wills. Meaning, some will be forgiven and some will not. One example is the story that the Prophet sallallahu alaihi wasallam mentioned about the person who killed 100 people. Then he wanted to repent, and he was guided to go to a city or town where there were pious Muslims living in that city, so he can be with them. He can adopt their habits, the good habits. So he traveled to that town. When he was at the middle of the way, he died. Then the angels of mercy came down and the angels of torture came down. The angels of torture said, "We are more deserving of him. He killed 100 people. He never did something good in his life. So we are more deserving of him." The angels of mercy said, "But he repented to God."

0: So we want to take him. Then Allah subhanahu wa ta'ala sent an angel as a judge between them. And he guided them, he told them, measure the distance between his town, that's the town of corruption and sins, between him and his town, and between him and his destination, that's the town of the pious and the righteous. If he's closer to his town, then the angels of torture will take him. If he's closer to his destination, then the angels of mercy will take him. They measured the distance and they found him closer to his destination by one span. So the angels of mercy took him. It was narrated in the hadith that Allah subhanahu wa ta'ala, to show a sign of the manifestation of his mercy, Allah ordered this destination to come closer and to his town to go further. And by that, he was closer to the town he is going to. But when he actually died, he was closer to his town, not to his destination. But Allah subhanahu wa ta'ala made the earth move away. That's his town, move away from him and his destination to come closer. In another narration, Allah subhanahu wa ta'ala made his body flip after his death. And by that flip, he became closer to his destination. And this is a manifestation of Allah's mercy. And then the angels of mercy took him. So Allah forgave him. He killed 100 people. That's a major sin. Allah forgives what is less than blasphemy for whomever he wills. In the hadith, the Prophet sallallahu alaihi wasallam said, "Inna Allah la yaghfiru li'abdihi ma lam yaqa' al-hijab." Qila wa ma wuqu' al-hijab ya Rasul Allah? Qal an tamut an-nafs wa hiya mushrika. Meaning Allah forgives for the slave as long as the barrier that prevents the acceptance by Allah subhanahu wa ta'ala will be there, will exist. The barrier that would prevent this person from being forgiven. And they asked the Prophet, what is that barrier that would prevent such a person from being forgiven? And then the Prophet sallallahu alaihi wasallam said, for one to die as a non-believer in the state of shirk, meaning and any other type of blasphemy. So when one dies in the state of blasphemy, he will never be forgiven by Allah azza wa jal. As Allah mentioned in the Quran, إِنَّ اللَّهَ لَعَنَ الْكَافِرِينَ وَأَعَدَّ لَهُمْ سَعِيرًا خَالِدِينَ فِيهَا أَبَدًا لَا يَجِدُونَ وَلِيًّا وَلَا نَصِيرًا. That's in Surah Al-Ahzab. So Allah Ta'ala cursed the non-believers and Allah threatened them with the everlasting torture in hellfire, and they will find no supporter. So they will be there forever. They will never be forgiven because they died as non-believers. But as for the one who died as a Muslim, it doesn't matter the amount of sins he carries with him, he will eventually be in paradise. Meaning, he might be admitted into paradise without torture, he will be forgiven by Allah, and he might be tortured. We don't know. We do not say that Allah will forgive him definitely, because we don't know. And we don't say Allah will punish him definitely, because we don't know. That's why we say he is under a great danger that he might be tortured in hellfire on the day of judgment. And we treat him as what? As a Muslim. So even if he were to come on the day of judgment with mountains of sins, but he held in his heart the correct conviction in Allah and his messenger until he died, he will eventually be in paradise. Allah Ta'ala said in the Qudsi hadith, يا ابن آدم إنك لو أتيتني بقراب الأرض خطايا ثم لقيتني لا تشرك بي شيئا لأتيتك بقرابها مغفرة. Meaning, O son of Adam, if you were to come on the day of judgment with amount of sins equivalent to this whole earth, what it could fill, but you come in the state of belief, you didn't associate partners with Allah Azza wa Jal, I'll face you with amount of forgiveness that would fill this whole earth. So that person will be faced with amount of forgiveness from Allah Azza wa Jal that would be equivalent to what would fill this whole earth. But the condition is not to die in the state of blasphemy. So any Muslim who dies in the state of Islam, even if he is an enormous sinner, we don't call him a blasphemer. He is called a Muslim sinner, an enormous sinner. So in this statement, one line, he refuted the claim of the Khawarij. In the second line, he said, we do not say that no harm shall befall the believer who commits sins. In this, he refutes the claim of the Murji'ah. The Murji'ah is another deviant group in the past. Now the Murji'ah, the Prophet sallallahu alayhi wa sallam said in the hadith, صنفان من أمتي ليس لهما نصيب في الإسلام. Two groups amongst those who attribute themselves to this nation will have no share or no portion in Islam. Al-Qadariyya wal-Murji'ah. Al-Qadariyya, those who deny the destiny of Allah Azza wa Jal, and Al-Murji'ah, this deviant group. Al-Murji'ah claimed that as the non-believer doesn't get benefited by any good deed he does in this life, because he doesn't get one single unit of reward, hasana, for any good deed he does, and that's true, the non-believer doesn't get rewards for his good deeds. They said, as the non-believer doesn't get benefited by his good deeds, the Muslim doesn't get harmed by his sins. They claim that as long as one is Muslim, that's it, he won't be tortured in the hereafter, no matter what he does. So even if he gambles, drinks alcohol, commits fornication, and the like, they said no Muslim will be tortured in the hereafter. This is against the belief of Muslims. What did Allah say in this ayah that I just mentioned? وَيَغْفِرُ مَا دُونَ ذَٰلِكَ لِمَنْ يَشَاءُ. Not to all of them. So this ayah is enough to be used as proof. لِمَنْ يَشَاءُ. Meaning some will be forgiven, but not all of them. Some will be forgiven, not every single Muslim. The Murji'ah claim that the Muslim does not get harmed by the sins he commits because he's Muslim. So according to them, no matter how many sins he commits, he won't be tortured in the hereafter. Now in the hadith, you know, when the Prophet sallallahu alaihi wasallam passed by two graves for Muslims, and he said they are getting tortured. So Muslims, and they were getting tortured. So for some Muslims who died while committing major sins without repentance, they will be tortured. But others will be forgiven by Allah subhanahu wa ta'ala. And because one does not know whether he's going to be forgiven or tortured, he shouldn't indulge in sinning in the first place. Because he doesn't know which sin takes him to hellfire. So to be on the safe side wouldn't come near any of the sins. Because trust me, brothers and sisters, one dip in hellfire makes you forget all the enjoyments and pleasures of this life. So if you were to be given every type of enjoyment in this life, just imagine everything, Just imagine this whole world is under your command. You get whatever you want. What type of enjoyment you would get? One dip in hellfire will make you forget all these enjoyments that you have experienced in your life. So that's why do not think to commit a sin. Think about whom you are sinning, disobeying, whom you are disobeying. You are disobeying the Creator, the one who gave you all these endowments. Allah is able to take these endowments from you whenever Allah wills. So if you were to commit a sin using your eyes, think about this. If you were to be deprived of this endowment, if you were to become blind, is it worth it to commit a sin and lose your sight? So before you commit a sin using your ears, think about this. That Allah subhanahu wa ta'ala might inflict calamities upon you because of the sins you are committing. So regarding this statement, this is the belief of the Muslims, which is, any Muslim who commits a sin, a major sin, we do not deem him a blasphemer like Al-Khawarij do. However, we deem him as Muslim sinner unless he deems that sin as permissible. And we do not say that as long as he's Muslim, no matter how many sins he does, he won't be harmed by committing these sins. That's not true. You know, there is a group these days with extremist ideologies who claim that if you do not pray out of laziness, you are deemed as a blasphemer. And if a person was not praying for 20 years, then he comes to them and tells them, I haven't been praying for 20 years, what should I do now? Should I make him up? They say to him, you were a non-believer for 20 years. And I have a book for one of those extremists. A lady sent a question to this person asking him about her husband who doesn't pray all the time. He's lazy. Sometimes he stops praying and the like. What's the judgment? And that deviant answers her by saying, your husband is a kafir and you are not allowed to live with him. You cannot give him what a wife would give her husband, and you should run away from the house. Don't stay with him and the like. So they deem the one who does not pray, even out of laziness, as a blasphemer. This is not the belief of Muslims. And they might use, listen to this, some of the hadith of the Prophet sallallahu alaihi wasallam that is in need of ta'wil, interpretation, proper interpretation. They take the hadith literally. The hadith that says, which is narrated by Imam Muslim, بين العبد وبين الكفر ترك الصلاة. So literally it means between the slave and committing blasphemy is leaving out praying. They take it literally and they say once the person doesn't pray, he becomes a blasphemer. However, the scholars of Islam said this hadith means when one stops praying, he commits a major sin to an extent that he's very close to blasphemy, very close to blasphemy. And this analogy that the Prophet made, he's likening the one who does not pray with an unbeliever who does not believe in Allah and His Messenger to show the enormity of his sin. To show the enormity of his sin. It's like the hadith when the Prophet sallallahu alayhi wasallam said, عَدَلَتْ شَهَادَةُ الزُّورِ الْإِشْرَاكَ بِاللَّهِ. So literally it would mean, the one who gives a false testimony is a mushrik. But that's not the meaning of the hadith. The hadith is drawing an analogy between the one who gives a false testimony and the one who associates partners with Allah. Drawing analogy between them to show that his sin is so enormous. Same with the one who does not pray out of laziness. His sin is very enormous to an extent that the Prophet likened this person to the non-believer who does not believe in Allah and His Messenger. There is another hadith that says, Al-ahdu allazi baynana wa baynahum as-salah, man tarakaha faqad kafar. The oath between us and them is praying, the prayer. Whoever does not pray has committed blasphemy. That's literally. But that's not the meaning of it. It means has committed a sin close to blasphemy. That's the meaning of it. Now, another hadith of the Prophet sallallahu alaihi wasallam explained his saying in this hadith. The hadith that is narrated by Imam Ahmad radiyallahu anhu, in which the Prophet sallallahu alaihi wasallam said, خَمْسُ صَلَوَاتٍ كَتَبَهُنَّ اللَّهُ عَلَى الْعِبَادِ. 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to be pardoned and forgiven, he will be pardoned and forgiven. And the Prophet sallallahu alaihi wasallam wouldn't say this about a blasphemer, because we told you other hadith of the Prophet that confirm that whoever dies in the state of blasphemy won't be forgiven by Allah Azza wa Jal. So here, the Prophet is referring to the one who is Muslim, doesn't pray out of laziness, and dies in that state without repentance. This person, as the Prophet said, might be forgiven and might be tortured. He might be forgiven and might be tortured. So this hadith explains the hadith of Imam Muslim. And what is shocking is that those extremists claim to be following Imam Ahmad. And Imam Ahmad is the one who narrated this hadith. However, they did mention that Imam Ahmad ibn Hanbal originally took the hadith, he used to give fatwa based on the hadith in general, taken in the literal context, but later on he changed his saying regarding the one who does not pray, and he said with the saying of the majority. So he conformed to the majority of the scholars of Islam that the one who does not pray out of laziness is not deemed a blasphemer. Rather, he's a major sinner. So that's the belief of Ahl al-Sunnah wal-Jama'ah. Whoever commits a sin less than blasphemy and dies without repentance, he might be forgiven and he might be tortured. You know the hadith narrated by Imam al-Bukhari about the person who used to dig the graves and steal the shrouds and salam to people. So he would see when they bury someone, he's freshly buried. After they leave, he would go to the grave digger, take the shroud, steal it, and sell it. And other sins as well. When he was in his deathbed, his sons gathered around him, and he said to them, "O my sons, when I die, I want you to burn me into ashes. Then blow my ashes in the wind, because I swear to God, had Allah willed for me to be tortured, I will be tortured with a type of punishment that no one before me had ever experienced." Now he was saying this out of his fear. Some scholars said he reached a stage of fear that he lost his consciousness. And he was saying these words out of unconsciousness. So he said that to them. Then he died. So his sons burnt him. He was Muslim. They burnt him, turned him into ashes, and they blew his ashes in the wind. Then Allah subhanahu wa ta'ala ordered the earth to gather his particles, and they were put together, and the soul was brought back into his body. And he was asked, "What would made you do this?" And he said, "Out of my fear of Allah Azza wa Jalla." Prophet Muhammad sallallahu alayhi wa sallam, after mentioning this hadith, he said, and Allah forgave him. Before his death, he had that fear of Allah Azza wa Jalla in his heart. And it seems that he repented to Allah Azza wa Jalla. Allah forgave him. Allah forgave him at that time. So the one who commits a sin from the people of the Qibla, from the believers, we do not say about him he is an unbeliever. Using that term, he is an unbeliever. Kafir should not be addressed to a Muslim for just committing a sin. لا يجوز. That's against religion. To call the Muslim a blasphemer just because he's committing a sin. Even if it is a very enormous sin, like fornication, drinking alcohol, gambling, and the like. Then Imam Abu Ja'far al-Tahawi said, "We hope for the believers who show good deeds that out of his mercy, Allah will forgive and admit them into paradise. However, we do not ensure that they will be safe, and we do not profess that they will be admitted into paradise without torture. We beg Allah to forgive the wrongdoers amongst the believers. We fear for them and do not consider them despondent." So here Imam Abu Ja'far al-Tahawi is making something very, very important to be known for Muslims. And in this statement after it, he is referring to something amongst the fundamentals of the belief of Muslims. Now we did mention first, and that's elaboration to it, that the one who dies as a Muslim sinner, he is not classified as a blasphemer. However, we cannot guarantee that he's going to be saved from the torture of Allah because he died without repentance. And we cannot guarantee that he will be tortured because Allah Ta'ala said, وَيَغْفِرُ مَا دُونَ ذَٰلِكَ لِمَنْ يَشَاءُ. Remember this ayah. وَيَغْفِرُ مَا دُونَ ذَٰلِكَ لِمَنْ يَشَاءُ. For some sinners, they will be forgiven, but for others, they won't be forgiven. Because we don't know his situation in the hereafter, we do not confirm either of the fates for that person in the hereafter. We don't say he's going to be tortured. We don't say he's going to be forgiven. Allahu A'lam. Allah knows whether he's going to be forgiven or he's going to be tortured. You might know of someone who outwardly commits many sins, but when he dies, you don't know what he has done in his life that would make him forgiven by Allah Azza wa Jal. Didn't the Prophet sallallahu alaihi wasallam mention the story of one of the prostitutes amongst the children of Israel? She was a very bad woman. She was a prostitute, meaning she used to commit fornication for money, a business. Then she came to a well to get some water. She found a dog. That was extremely thirsty, that it was about to die from dehydration. What did she do? She took off her shoes. She took some water from the well and she gave them to that dog. The Prophet sallallahu alaihi wasallam said, فَغَفَرَ اللَّهُ لَهَا بِذَلِكَ. Allah forgave her because of this. So look at the enormity of her sin, and she did something good and Allah forgave her. Another lady the Prophet mentioned about that trapped a cat, didn't feed the cat and didn't let her free to go and look for food until that cat starved to death and died out of hunger. So she didn't feed the cat and she didn't let it free to go and look for food on her own. And the Prophet said, she'll be tortured in hellfire because of this. No one knows, like, with what sin he's going to be tortured and with what good deed he's going to be forgiven. The Prophet once said, اتَّقُوا النَّارَ وَلَوْ بِشِقِّ تَمْرَ, meaning, save yourselves from hellfire even by donating half a date. Not one date, one complete date, half. By donating half a date for the sake of Allah with a good intention, you might be forgiven by Allah Azza wa Jal. That's why the believer is encouraged always to perform the good deeds, because he doesn't know which good deed will be the reason for his safety in the hereafter. And he wouldn't come near sins because he don't know which sin will lead him to hellfire. This is your situation, should be in that position. You are fearful of disobeying Allah Azza wa Jal, and you are hoping for the acceptance of your good deeds, so inshallah ta'ala you might be saved in the hereafter. One should not despair of the mercy of Allah Azza wa Jal, and one should not feel safe from the torture of Allah Azza wa Jal. So you do not feel safe of Allah's punishment, and you do not despair of Allah's mercy. You should be in between. When we say in between, the scholars describe this with a very beautiful expression. They said it's like a bird with two wings. One wing is hope, the other one is fear. So by these two wings, the wing of hope and the wing of fear, the bird will be able to fly and will be balanced in his flight. So as a slave, you do not despair from the mercy of Allah by saying, or having in your heart the conviction that Allah will definitely punish you because you don't know, and you do not indulge in sinning, relying on the mercy of Allah Azza wa Jal, and you say, Allah will not punish me, Allah will forgive me. So you feel safe from the punishment of Allah. You are in the middle between hope and fear. Allah Ta'ala said, يَدْعُونَ رَبَّهُمْ خَوْفًا وَطَمَعًا. خَوْفًا فِي طَمَعًا, hoping for rewards from Allah Azza wa Jal. So between, here in Arabic, say طَمَعًا فِي الثَّوَابِ, yeah, looking for rewards. So they are looking for rewards and they are fearing Allah's punishment. So in between, that's what you should be as a Muslim. As Imam Ali, may Allah raise his rank, said, إِنِّي إِذَا أَطَعْتُهُ رَجَوْتُ ثَوَابَهُ وَإِذَا عَصَيْتُهُ خَشِيتُ عِقَابَهُ. If I obey Allah subhanahu wa ta'ala, I look for his reward. And if I disobey Allah azza wa jal, I fear his punishment. So one has to be in between, between fear and hope. They are like two wings. So once you repent, although when you remember committing that sin, you feel upset about yourself committing that sin. You feel depressed, anxious. Oh, I've done such and such. If you are going to focus on what you have done, committing these sins, the ugly sins, keep thinking about them, your situation will deteriorate because you're focusing on what? The fear. But when you start thinking about the hope of forgiveness, the hope to be pardoned in the hereafter, then that will help you balance it. That will help you balance it. So you cry for committing these sins, then at the same time you say, Allah is merciful. I have repented to Allah Azza wa Jal, and I hope that Allah will accept my repentance. So the one who repents from the sin, it will be wiped out, as long as the repentance is a proper repentance. In order for your repentance to be accepted, three integrals must be met. The first, to stop doing the sin. Second, to regret having done that sin. Third, to have a strong intention that you won't commit it again. There is a fourth integral which can be added in case you took money of others unjustly or you harmed others unjustly. Then you need to ask them for forgiveness or pay them the money back. Or if your sin relates to one of the rights of Allah Azza wa Jal, such as prayer, that you neglected praying for a period of time, you have to make him up. But let us say someone was offered a sip of alcohol and he drank it. He committed a major sin. Now to repent, he would stop committing drinking alcohol. He would put a strong intention in his heart that he won't drink alcohol anymore and will regret having done that sin. Regret is an essential integral for repentance. For that reason, the Prophet said, "An-nadamu tawbah." An-nadam tawbah, meaning to regret, to have remorse because of what you have done. This is a major part of repentance, to cry for committing sins. Now, when you repent, a proper repentance, that sin will be forgiven, even if it is a major sin. As we mentioned to you, and as the Prophet sallallahu alaihi wasallam said in the hadith narrated by Ibn Majah, "At-ta'ibu min az-zamb kaman la zamb lah." The one who repents of sinning as if he hasn't committed sins in the first place. As if he's like the person with no sins. And that's from the mercy of Allah Azza wa Jal. Alhamdulillah. That's a great mercy. Allah is ever merciful. Even if you commit a sin, then you repent, then you commit it, then you repent, then you commit it, then you repent. You keep doing this. Every time you repent, proper repentance, that sin will be wiped out. You know, some of those who take drugs, let us say, they found it difficult to stop this habit. They might repent, say, we don't want to take drugs anymore. They repent, proper repentance. They regret and they stop and they go to the mosque for 1 week, 1 month. Then they go back to this habit. Then they repent. So every time they repent, proper repentance, Allah will accept it from them. But what is the dangerous part, brothers and sisters? One doesn't know when he's going to die. Whether he's going to die in the state of sinning or after making a proper repentance. And remember that as the Prophet ﷺ said, that the person will be resurrected on the day for judgment based on his final stage. The way he died. He died as a sinner, he will be assembled with the sinners. He died as pious, he will be assembled with the pious. So look, which one do you want to choose? You want to be with the sinners, the major sinners that will be naked in the heat of the sun? Or you want to be with the pious who will be clothed and they are in the shade of the arsh? They won't be affected by the heat. Intense heat of the sun. You want to be there or there? That's what you need to think about all the time. Before you commit the sin, think about this. What about if while I'm doing this sin I die? How many cases maybe you've heard of about a person who died because he overdosed the drugs? I'm sure maybe every one of you has heard at least one incident about someone who took a large amount of drugs, injected himself with a large amount of drugs, and he died. Died in that state. I remember a person, I know him, an old man, good person. He used to come to the mosque. Then one day, subhanAllah, at 7 o'clock in the morning, the police officers knocked on his door, some police officers, and they said to him, you have a son called such and such? He said, yes, this is my son. They said to him, we're sorry, we found him dead in one of the motels, and he was overdosed by drugs, and the witnesses mentioned that he was with a lady at that night. Just imagine fornication, drugs, dying in that state. We ask Allah subhanahu wa ta'ala to forgive him. But he is in a very, very risky situation that he might be tortured. Why you want to put yourself in such a situation? Isn't it strange that in this life, if someone were to say to you, okay, you want to take, let us say, this $100 for instance, take it, but as you take it and as you walk out, there is 50-50 chance you might be hit with a metal bar across your head. Would he take it? He wouldn't. He starts thinking about the 50-50 chance. that he might be hit, stricken with that metal bar across his head. There is a chance that you might be tortured if you commit a sin and you die without repentance. That's why the Muslim will be in that situation. He's always having that fear that he might be tortured if he commits that sin and he dies without repentance. So we should be in between. Now, Imam Abu Ja'far al-Tuhawi said, deeming oneself safe from the punishment of Allah and despairing of the mercy of Allah, take the committer out of the religion of Islam. This is because that term is used by Imam Abu Hanifa radiallahu anhu. Because when they talk about feeling safe from the punishment of Allah, they interpreted this as, you know, the statement of the Murji'ah, those who say that as long as you are Muslim, that's it, you are safe. You can commit all the sins and you won't be harmed. This is blasphemous belief. That's why, based on this interpretation, yeah, if one believes as such, that will take him out of Islam. The second, despairing of the mercy of Allah, they interpreted this as for one to say, even if one repents to Allah the proper repentance, he's still going to be tortured on the day of judgment. This is against the hadith, At-ta'ibu min al-zamb kaman la zamba lahu. Whoever repents of a sin, as if he hasn't committed that sin in the first place. So, in that interpretation, feeling safe from the punishment of Allah and the spurring of Allah's mercy is blasphemous. In that definition. But in the Shafi'i school, they defined feeling safe from the punishment of Allah as for one to indulge in sinning. He's not saying that this is not haram. He knows this is haram. And whenever you tell him, fear Allah Azza wa Jal, don't do it, he will say to you, Allah will not punish me. Allah will forgive me. Allah is merciful. He believed in his heart, confirmed that he won't be tortured. Now that confirmation is a major sin. That's from the sins of the heart. To have this confirmation in the heart that he won't be tortured, that's a major sin. The second one, to despair of Allah's mercy, meaning, like someone has committed major sins in his life, and you know he's in that fee situation, and he says, Allah will punish me. I know because of what I have done, I won't be forgiven. I will be tortured. So he confirmed in his heart that he will be tortured. That's a major sin as well. That's the how Imam Shafi'i radiallahu anhu defined feeling safe from the punishment of Allah and the spurring of Allah's mercy. This is how he defined it. But according to the Hanafi, when they say it takes one out of Islam, they're not referring to that same definition. No. They are referring to the one who claims as the Murji'a claim. That the one who says, as long as you are Muslim, it doesn't matter how many sins you commit, you will never be tortured. Or to say that the one who commits major sins will, even if he repents the proper repentance to Allah, he will definitely be tortured. Now, this is against the belief of Muslims, and that will be classified as blasphemies. So those who die, any believer who dies as a Muslim sinner committing major sins and he died without repentance, we hope that Allah will forgive him. But we cannot secure his safety in the hereafter. We cannot guarantee his safety. If he is a pious Muslim, outwardly, what seems to you is a pious Muslim, you say we hope for this person to be in paradise. Now, in general, you say all the pious Muslims will be admitted into paradise without torture. All the pious Muslims, all the righteous Muslims. Because those are the highly accepted by Allah Azza wa Jalla. Allah Ta'ala said, وَالسَّابِقُونَ الْأَوَّلُونَ مِنَ الْمُهَاجِرِينَ وَالْأَنصَارِ وَالَّذِينَ اتَّبَعُوهُمْ بِإِحْسَانٍ رَضِيَ اللَّهُ عَنْهُمْ وَرَضُوا عَنْهُ. So Allah subhanahu wa ta'ala referred to السابقين, الأولين, those who embrace Islam at the beginning of the da'wah, like Abu Bakr, Umar, Uthman, Ali, and Abdullah ibn Mas'ud, and others, those who 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You know that term, رَضِيَ اللَّهُ عَنْهُمْ, meaning they are highly accepted by Allah Azza wa Jalla. They won't be tortured. وَرَضُوا عَنْهُ, meaning they surrender to Allah Subhanahu wa Ta'ala. So Allah mentioned those ones. Now, so for those ones we say, those will be in paradise. The martyrs of the battle of Badr and Uhud, the Prophet witnessed for them that they will be in paradise. So we take with the statement of the Prophet. The 10 that were giving the good tidings to be in paradise in one session. Now the Prophet gave his good tidings to many companions to be in paradise. In one hadith he said that 70,000 Muslims will be admitted into paradise without torture and without being questioned severely about what they have done. So quick judgment for them, then they will be admitted into paradise without torture. Then Ukasha ibn Muhsin stood up and said, O Messenger of Allah, ask Allah that I'll be one of them. And the Prophet said to him, you are one of them. On the spot. Then another companion stood up and said, O Messenger of Allah, ask Allah that I'll be one of them. The Prophet said to him, he said it first. He said it before you. He requested this before you. So that one was given the good tidings to be in paradise. In one hadith, the Prophet sallallahu alaihi wasallam said, Abu Bakr fil Jannah, Umar fil Jannah, Uthman fil Jannah, Ali fil Jannah, Talha fil Jannah, Az-Zubayr fil Jannah, Sa'd ibn Abi Waqas fil Jannah, Sa'id fil Jannah, Abdul Rahman ibn Awf fil Jannah, Abu Ubaida, Amir ibn al-Jarrah fil Jannah. 10. Those are called Al-Ashara al-Mubashsharuna bil Jannah. They are known as Al-Ashara al-Mubashsharuna bil Jannah, the 10 that received the good tidings from the Prophet in one session that they will be in paradise. He gave them the good tidings. How happy they were to receive such a guarantee from the Prophet sallallahu alaihi wasallam. And the Prophet wouldn't say this unless it is revealed to him to say it. So he gave them the good tidings that they will be in paradise. We ask Allah subhanahu wa ta'ala to admit us into paradise without torture and gather us with those righteous Muslims in the highest levels of paradise. And we ask Allah to increase our knowledge and benefit us with the knowledge that we have acquired. And Allah subhanahu wa ta'ala knows best. We say La ilaha illallah 3 times.
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Means even if he says the truth while I'm arguing with him, it's okay. That's what I want. This is the goal. So Imam al-Shafi'i intended from his argument to show the truth. And his intention was not to smash the one who is arguing with him, as is the intention of many people when they argue. They want to have the final word. They want to show they are better, you know, debaters. They want to show that their opinion is the right opinion. Many people, you know, act like this. They don't care if the truth is said by their, you know, opponent. They want the truth, you know, they want their opinion to prevail. The latter means those who have bad intentions in argument. This conduct is a vile characteristic that God the Almighty does not accept. فعلى المؤمن أن يتوخى أن يقصد إذا حاول أن يجادل أن يكون كل همه إحقاق الحق وإبطال الباطل. هذا قصده. ويغلب نفسه من أن يتغير 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The believer must, if he tries to argue, that his entire concern be the realization of the truth and the nullification of falsehood. Means he should have his concern the assertion of truth and the invalidation of falsehood. And he overcomes himself from changing his intention to love to rise above people and to support his opinion rightly or falsely. So he works hard not to have his intention change to become arrogant, just showing up, you know, above people and being naughty with them. جعلنا الله وإياكم من المتواضعين الناشرين للحق. 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So this, what we mentioned in this lesson, was a description of their day, what they do in the daytime. A description of their night will, by God's will, come in the next lessons, or in the next lesson. So what they do at night is coming in the next lesson. والله سبحانه وتعالى أعلم. Allah the Almighty knows best. لا إله إلا الله. اللهم صل على سيدنا محمد وعلى آله وصحبه وسلم.

0: We'll continue to explore the power of words and the importance of guarding one's tongue. Our special guest, Sheikh Mahmoud Alwan, has joined us in our studios to address some crucial questions on how our words can influence our lives and the lives of those around us. Assalamu alaikum, Sheikh.
1: Wa alaikum assalam wa rahmatullahi wa barakatuh.
0: Amin wa fiqh. Thank you for coming in today.

0: You're welcome. My pleasure.
1: So we have some questions for you. What are the dangers of speaking irresponsibly according to the balance of Sharia? So, you know, using insults, obscene language in relation to, say, divorce or apostasy as well.
0: Bismillah ar-Rahman ar-Rahim. Alhamdulillah wa sallallahu wa sallam ala Sayyidina Muhammad Rasulillah. First of all, a person needs to be aware and always reminded that everything a person utters, it will be written down. Allah Ta'ala said, ما يلفظ من قول إلا لديه رقيب عتيد, which means any word that a person utters, it would be recorded by the angels. And a person needs to be careful and be cautious of what he utters with, as we are accountable. When we say a person is accountable, that means he would be judged for his deeds, whether bad or good. The voluntary deeds that a person acquires, he will be judged for. And part of these deeds is that are the sayings, how a person, what a person says, what a person does. There are dangers if a person speaks irresponsibly, such as insults, obscene language, which happens quite often these days, unfortunately. A lot of people take insulting easy to others, whereas the Prophet ﷺ warned us from insulting our brothers and sisters. He said, "Sibabul al-Muslimi fusuq," which means swearing at a Muslim is a major sin. A person that swears at another Muslim without the right to do so, he is classified as a major sinner, because swearing at a Muslim, insulting a Muslim, breaks the Muslim's heart. And unfortunately, nowadays, a lot of people, even between friends and mates and brothers and sisters, you find that it's so easy for one of them to insult the other by saying a swear word to the other person or insulting them. And this causes hatred in the long run. If this continues to keep going, it becomes the boundaries between the friends break. If they get used to talking to each other and using bad words, swearing words, the respect falls.
1: Yeah, it does drop.
0: The respect drops, lowers. And the people, they're falling into sins. Like, without realizing, they fall into sins, swearing at each other. Swearing at your Muslim brother or sister is a major sin just by swearing at them. So people need to be careful, because everything they say is written.
1: Yeah.
0: Even some people, the lack of awareness to the words they say has reached apostasy, which is exiting Islam. They say words which result in them exiting Islam. And it's not correct what people say, or some people say, that a person is allowed to say whatever he wants. As long as he intends to stay in Islam, he can stay, he's in Islam. No, there are rules. There are restrictions. We are accountable. Allah Ta'ala sent prophets to teach us what we can say and what we can't say.
1: Yeah.
0: Well, otherwise, if a person doesn't get judged on what he does, then what's the point of paradise and hellfire? What's the point of rewards and punishment? Allah Ta'ala made some things halal and made some things haram, in which we have to avoid. And some of these haram matters are sins of the tongue, which include swearing at another Muslim, falling into apostasy, because yes, a type of apostasy, a type of blasphemy, is the one that occurs using the tongue, al-kufr al-qawli. And this is something established by scholars from all schools, all schools of thought. Even the documented schools, like the Hanafi school, the Maliki, the Shafi'i, the Hanbali, the scholars of these madhahib, they write in their books warning people from using bad words, which some of them are haram, and some of them reach blasphemy. So people need to be careful and avoid, and to know what to avoid and when to avoid is only known through learning the religious knowledge.
1: Yeah. All right. May Allah reward you for that. Thank you. What are the dangers of issuing a fatwa, religious ruling, without knowledge?
0: Issuing a fatwa, a religious ruling, without knowledge is a major sin. The Prophet sallallahu alayhi wa sallam said, "Man afta bi ghayri ilmin la'anathu malaikatu as-sama'i wal-ard." Whoever issues a fatwa without knowledge, he is cursed by the angels of the earth and the sky. Now, whenever it's mentioned in the hadith that if a person does something and he's cursed by, or he is cursed, or the angels curse him, that means that this sin is a major sin. Mm-hmm. Even though this answer that a person gave might end up being correct, but at the point where he was asked or she was asked, he didn't know the answer. He guessed. He gave the answer, and later on he found out that it was correct. That, even though it's the correct answer, however, him issuing this religious judgment without knowledge, without certainty, without hearing it from a trustworthy source, that results in him falling into a major sin. And sometimes this fatwa that is based on ignorance can lead to blasphemy. It can. A person who issues a fatwa without knowledge, if it's related to things that are in the fundamentals of the religion, and it's against the religion, in which a ignorant person is not excused, it can lead to blasphemy. So the minimum is a major sin.
1: Yeah.
0: And that's when what I just spoke about is the danger related to the person issuing the fatwa. Now, there are lingering effects to this fatwa. When a person says something, issues a fatwa when asked a question without knowledge, let's say, for example, it's wrong.
1: Mm-hmm.
0: And the reason why it was wrong is because he didn't know, and he had the audacity to sit there and give the fatwa without knowledge.
1: Yeah.
0: Now, the person hearing this fatwa, he usually, when people ask someone, they usually expect a response from them, and they're willing to accept. You know, when someone usually asks
1: Correct.
0: You a question,
1: yeah.
0: Usually, not always,
1: yeah.
0: But they expect, you expect from them to take on board what you take, right? Because they are seeking your answer. If you answer them incorrectly, they take on board this answer, right? And then they might pass it on to
1: another person.
0: This person might pass it on to another person.
1: Yeah.
0: That one person that asked you might pass it on to a large number. And then that large number also each person gives it to another, and it just lingers on.
1: Yeah.
0: And it's going to be very hard to reach out to every single person this fatwa has reached.
1: Yeah.
0: Whereas if a person had stuck by the boundaries of the religion and said, "La adri," I don't know the answer, I'll ask.
1: Mm-hmm.
0: He would have saved himself and saved the person listening and saved the people that received this fatwa.
1: And there is nothing wrong with saying, "I don't know," and I'll ask.
0: At all. Nothing wrong at all.
1: Yeah.
0: In fact, it's part of piety, to avoid issuing a fatwa without knowledge. So when a person says, "La adri," it doesn't lower his status.
1: Yeah.
0: A lot of people, when they are in positions or giving a lecture, or they feel that they are being sought by people, they find it hard on themselves to say, "I don't know." Not just to a religious judgment, by the way. Even to like worldly matters. Some people find it hard to say no. They beat around the bush. They go somewhere else. They give a general rule about something. And they don't end up answering the question itself.
1: Yeah.
0: A person should save himself and save the listener. It's part of being merciful to yourself and merciful to the person asking to say, "La adri."
1: Yeah.
0: The Prophet alayhi salatu wasalam was asked a question and he said, "La adri." He asked Angel Jibreel. Imam Malik ibn Anas, who was the imam of the scholars in Al-Madinah at his time, a person came from him to him from a very far place asking him 48 questions. He replied to 42 of them with "I don't know." And he was a mujtahid.
1: Yeah.
0: And he said, "La adri." Then the man was a bit surprised how he only got back 6 answers. And he told him, "I came to you from my people to ask you these questions, and you are Imam Malik, Imam Dar al-Hijra. What do I tell my people that you said?" He said, "Tell them I said, 'La adri.'" So it's not something that is that lowers your status to say 'La adri' when you actually don't know.
1: Yeah. Okay. What does the saying of the Prophet sallallahu alaihi wasallam related by at-Tirmidhi mean? And so the statement is, a person may utter a word he thinks is harmless, which results in his falling the depth of 70 years into hellfire.
0: This hadith supports what we said in the first question, where some people might utter a word and they think this word has no harm. It has no harm. They don't even think it's haram at all.
1: Yeah.
0: But in fact, as the Prophet said, because of this word, right, and the person dying on this statement without repenting, it's a reason for him to fall into hellfire the depth of 70 years, which is the end of hellfire. The end, the bottom of hellfire. Because how do we know it's 70 years is reaches the bottom? Because in another hadith, the Prophet ﷺ once was sitting with his companions and they heard a big bang. And the Prophet asked him, do you know what that is? They said, Allahu wa Rasuluhu A'lam. He informed them that this was a rock that was thrown 70 years before that, and he just reached the bottom of hellfire. So we know that that's the distance in which a person reaches the bottom of hellfire, and this is something specific to the blasphemers. Even the major sinners who enter hellfire for a period of time don't reach that bottom level of hell. So we know it's specific to the blasphemers. So the Prophet saying that, it means that this word that was uttered by a person, mm-hmm. even though he thinks it's harmless, it actually results in him being classified as a blasphemer, which reaches the bottom of hellfire.
1: Yeah.
0: Now, it's not an excuse. Ignorance is not an excuse. Ignorance is not an excuse.
1: Yeah. Okay, what does it mean when some people call each other by offensive nicknames? And you see a lot of people do that in this day and age where they're joking around. They say they're joking around, they're, you know, just having fun, etc.
0: Yeah. That Allah subhanahu wa ta'ala warned us and He commanded us to stay away from that. To stay away from calling others by an offensive nickname.
1: Yeah.
0: Allah Ta'ala said, وَلَا تَنَابَزُوا بِالْأَلْقَابِ. And do not call each other with a nickname that harms that person. Like for example, a person used to be a major sinner and he repented. The person repented. Allah Ta'ala is warning us from calling this person a bad nickname because of what he did. Like calling him now, you're fasiq, you're a major sinner, ya sharib al khamr, ya zani, for example.
1: Yeah.
0: Those offensive nicknames, Allah Ta'ala ordered us to stay away from. Even though it's not something related to a person's past. It might be something that is a characteristic of the person now, but he doesn't like to be called by this nickname, which indicates that characteristic of the person.
1: Yeah.
0: It is, when breaking the heart of the Muslim, it is haram. It is haram. Allah Ta'ala warned us from using those offensive nicknames between each other.
1: Yeah. Okay, what is the best approach to reach people's hearts and ensure that they accept advice?
0: Well, it's a very broad question.
1: It is quite broad.
0: Very broad. And that varies from scenario to scenario.
1: Okay.
0: It depends on when a person, who is he talking to, what's his position, what's his status.
1: So take all of that into account.
0: Yeah, that needs to be taken into account always. Mm. Sometimes reaching a person's heart might not be achieved by a certain person. They need to seek someone else who they believe would reach that specific person's heart and they would accept the advice. Sometimes, for example, I have a friend or a colleague who, if I was to advise, they won't respond, they won't listen, they won't accept. But if I was to seek someone else, go to someone else, tell him or tell her, like, can you go and advise person X? Because I know if I was to advise him, they won't accept. So you go and do that. Because the one I want to advise is holds that person I want to seek help from into high regard.
1: Mm-hmm.
0: That's an approach that you might use to get someone's heart. But some of the things that a person might use if he wants to approach himself, use himself, is to use kind words. Debrief the person that me giving you advice is because I love what's good for you, as the characteristic of the Muslim should be. The Prophet sallallahu alaihi wasallam said, "La yu'minu ahadukum hatta yuhibba li akhihi ma yuhibbu li nafsihi." which means a person amongst you does not reach the perfect Iman, the high levels of Iman, until he loves for his Muslim brothers and sisters what he loves for himself. So giving this as an introduction, mm-hmm. before you give the advice itself to a person is very helpful.
1: Yeah.
0: Telling them, speaking to them politely, informing them that I want to tell you something because I wish the best for you, I wish what's good for you.
1: It shows them that you care about them.
0: Exactly. Yeah. And to do it in a context in which it avoids embarrassment,
1: yeah.
0: for the person you're trying to give advice. Right? Yani, advise and do not embarrass. Okay, someone, we are not perfect, we fall into sins, we do mistakes, and we would like it if someone was to advise us in a way where it's not embarrassing to ourselves.
1: Yeah.
0: I might grab my friend, take him out of the crowd, for example, or from the gathering that I'm in with my friends, speak to them on the side.
1: Yeah.
0: Speak to them on the side, not in front of everyone. That is more helpful in trying to reach his heart. And having a good relationship with that person that you want to advise also helps. Knowing that you're only advising Lillahi Ta'ala, knowing that you care for him or her and you want the best for them just like you want the best for yourselves. When they see that you are genuinely trying to advise them and your goal is not to belittle them, bring them down.
1: Mock them or anything of that sort.
0: They know this when you use this approach and you take them aside and you don't embarrass them and expose them.
1: Yeah. What is some advice for family and children on guarding their speech?
0: First of all, hifdh al-lisan is what you're asking about. And that is a big topic. Mm-hmm. And it's spoken about a lot by the scholars of Islam.
1: Yeah.
0: The first advice and the best advice to give regarding protecting or guarding your speech is to learn. That's the first thing. Like we said, I think 2 weeks ago, that from the rights of the children upon the family, upon the parents, is to teach them. And part of teaching them is telling them and informing them what is haram. Yeah. Now, when that is established in the heart of the child, and he grows up on this information, knowing this information, that in itself is a big factor in helping the child guard his speech.
1: Yeah.
0: Whereas if a person is ignorant and doesn't know what to say and what not to say,
1: mm-hmm.
0: He'll let loose. He'll say anything. Also, from some advice I can give for family, to guard their speech and also for the children, is to ensure that they are not in an environment where people loosely speak. They don't watch out what they say. They don't guard their speech. Because it's very influential to have a child around a group of people who continuously use bad words.
1: Yeah.
0: It will end up on the tongue of your child.
1: Because they'll pick up whatever's around them.
0: Exactly. So the family needs to watch out who the child is befriending.
1: Yeah. Okay. On that, we'll wrap up today's session. Thank you so much. May Allah reward you greatly for your enlightening words today.
0: Ameen. Ameen. 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

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Today, we'd like to welcome you to this radio segment that tackles a sensitive yet crucial topic: parents in denial. When faced with children's medical conditions and learning difficulties, join us as we navigate the complexities surrounding acceptance, understanding, and the importance of seeking help. We'll share stories, insights, and expert advice to shed lights on this challenging aspect of parenting. Stay tuned for a thoughtful exploration of how acknowledging and addressing these issues can pave the way for better support and brighter futures for our children.

0: Today, we have in the studio two clinical psychologists, Lizette Campbell and Suleyma Simman. Welcome to the program, Lizette and Suleyma.
1: Thank
0: Lizette,
1: you.
0: Would you like to tell us more about yourself?
1: Thank you. I'm Lizette Campbell. I'm an educational and developmental psychologist and a clinical psychologist. I've been working in the fields of education and schools and for a very long time, 35 years or so probably. And I've worked here and overseas and worked child development unit, hospitals, mm-hmm. independent schools, private practice.
0: So you have
1: I've got a wide experience. Suleyma?
0: Yes, Suleyma.
2: Hi, I'm Suleyma Simman. I'm also an educational developmental psychologist. I've been practicing for about 16 years or so,
0: Mashallah.
2: Working mostly in private practice, schools, for the last about 10 years, primarily working for running the pediatric practice in Bankstown, Flying mm-hmm. High Child Psychology, where we see children up to the age of 18, working with families just providing a range of services for them. So that's
0: lovely to hear. So you both have a very good experience dealing with issues as such that we're going to discuss. First question I have for you is, how do we know, or how would a person know if their child has learning difficulties?
1: Right. That's a really good question, but I thought I'd probably like to start out with even explaining what is a learning difficulty mm-hmm. or a learning disability. And you're going to hear lots of different terms. In schools, we talk about learning disabilities, and we also talk about learning difficulties. So a difficulty is something that might perhaps be temporary or short term, corrected by grommets or something like that mm-hmm. for hearing. But a disability is something that is going to be more long-lasting. And we've got them in all sorts of areas. So it might be a specific learning difficulty in reading or mathematics or writing, or it might be a language disability that's affecting a child's hearing, reading, spelling, writing.
0: Yeah.
1: Maybe a physical disability that makes it hard to write quickly, maybe mm-hmm. a visual disability. Then we've got some of the developmental difficulties like autism spectrum disorder, which sometimes is ASD. We've got anxiety, depression, obsessive compulsive disorder. There's lots and lots. So saying a learning disability mm. is a shorthand for all sorts of things.
0: But
1: to know if your child has a learning difficulty or a disability, we'd be looking for something that's an unexpected delay or an unexpected difficulty learning something or acquiring a skill. If you thought that your child would pick up reading pretty quickly, because they pick up most things quickly, but it's end of year one and they're still struggling, then you might be concerned. If a child's crying or avoiding going to school or avoiding doing homework or saying, I hate that, or I'm no good at maths, or I don't care about reading, it's boring, or something like that, that might be a clue. If they're having some confusion about writing the letters or the numbers or the direction of writing, perhaps with children who are having difficulty swapping between Arabic script and Latin script because mm-hmm. they both go in different directions.
0: Yeah, one is left and one is right.
1: That's right. It takes a little while to sort of work that out, but for some kids it takes a lot longer. Mm-hmm. So things that sort of surprise you a little bit that, I thought that would be easier, or I thought that would just fall into place.
0: Yeah. Would you like to add anything, Suleyma, to this?
2: Yeah, no, I think, but I'll probably just add that also, hearing sort of feedback from the teacher
0: mm-hmm.
2: And sort of, taking that on board. So sometimes the teacher might approach you with concerns, so it's important to maybe
0: communicate.
2: Yeah, keep those communication open.
0: Mm-hmm.
1: And that's not a criticism. So if a teacher says, I'm a bit worried that, Johnny's mm-hmm. not able to pay attention in the afternoon, it's not a criticism of you as a parent.
2: No.
0: Exactly.
1: It's an observation from somebody who's got 30 other children there.
2: Yeah.
1: And comparatively, it's harder for Johnny in the afternoon.
0: Yeah.
2: So, that's right. It's an opportunity as well for you to maybe, look into it further. Mm-hmm. So whether that's seeking out supports that are within the school.
0: That's
2: sometimes there are, supports that are already available there.
0: Mm-hmm.
2: like the school counsellor or a learning support team,
0: mm-hmm.
2: Or it could be the grade coordinator that could help you to figure out, is this something I need to be worried about? Do I need to go and get an external consultation?
0: Mm-hmm.
2: So I guess taking on that feedback and...
0: And it's always best to start at an earlier age, like from kindergarten. If a teacher picks something up in that child, it's best to address it there and then.
1: Absolutely.
0: With the parent.
1: Yeah, it's really important because as soon as a child starts school, they are making observations and making comparisons.
0: Mm-hmm.
1: If you asked a kindergarten child, who's the fastest runner in your class? Who's the best colouriner?
0: Yeah. They
1: know.
0: Mm.
1: And they're going to be comparing themselves all the time and putting this negative idea in their head if we leave it too long.
0: Yeah.
1: People often have a thing that said, boys are slow to mature or girls are faster to mature. Or,
0: you hear that a lot.
1: But that, you should not put something off for 1 year or 2 years or 3 years. Mm-hmm. That's a long time in a child's life of thinking, I'm not good at that, or I thought I was doing the right thing, but I got in trouble, or that looks good up on the wall up there. Mine looks awful. What's wrong with me?
0: And that negativity will affect the child's behaviour and it'll just get worse if it's not dealt with earlier.
2: Yeah.
1: But as well as that, a lot of these things we're talking about are developmental. There's stages of things. Yeah. So, you need the extra practice. You need the help. You need the clarification at that time of what you're doing wrong. And that happens in kindy in year one and year two and year three much more easily than if you're in year four or five or six and the pace is faster.
0: That's right.
1: And most other kids have consolidated their times tables or their spelling rules or something. Mm-hmm. And if you're just starting to get that extra help, it's going to be much harder.
0: That's right.
1: And you have a bigger gap.
2: Mm-hmm. And as you said, you've also now over those years or months of the child constantly struggling, there's impacts to their confidence, their willingness to have a go, their resilience.
0: That's right.
2: I also see a lot of kids that are really anxious, super
0: especially
2: anxious.
0: Especially these days, I'm finding a lot of kids do get anxious too.
2: And especially when it comes to any kind of academic tasks. Mm-hmm. For a lot of children, that's a big barrier to even getting the help because they're... As soon as they see something that's like a text they have to read or any kind of writing task, they're already sort of approaching it with anxiety and a fear of failure.
0: Yeah.
1: You just reminded me. You know how kids sometimes sort of hide what they're writing? They turn the page up and that's another sort of clue, someone's self-conscious. But they do become self-conscious and they won't try as hard or they'll do something simpler that they know they can write.
0: Mm-hmm.
1: So they'll perhaps simplify their work instead of sharing their great ideas. They'll keep it to an easy sentence.
2: If they've never sort of had that,
0: help.
2: They've never been identified as needing help and they've never been supported, then they're just probably sitting there with work that is way above their ability.
0: Mm-hmm.
2: So and constantly feeling like, I can never do this. Yeah, this is way too hard.
0: They become withdrawn more.
2: So you see, you see the avoidance, the anxious symptoms, but then you also start to see behavioural issues in some children that really stem from maybe early on having learning difficulties that weren't supported or they weren't sort of aware of.
1: So they might switch off or they might get a bit cheeky or silly or they might become the clown to sort of distract from...
0: Yeah. Then they get labelled as the behavioural child who's not behaving well. Instead of going down to the source and finding why he's doing that, that affects him as well.
2: Exactly. Yeah. So when we see, in the clinic, we might get a referral for behavioural issues.
0: Mm-hmm.
2: But once I speak to the parents and I get to know a bit more about the whole history of the child, there's so much more beneath that.
0: Yeah,
2: and a lot of the times there are learning difficulties that maybe we're not sort of identified.
0: Mm-hmm. Well, that's great.
1: And sometimes the learning difficulty is maybe an instructional one. You know, if a child missed out and then sort of, slipped under the radar, as we say, and became a little bit of a cheeky one or a little bit of a, something like that, they actually missed the basic instructions in phonics, or they missed the maths concepts. So it's not that they have not grasped those concepts. They actually weren't able, they weren't in a position to receive them very well. Or there might have been three or four teachers for some reason in, you know, in year one that just meant they didn't really
0: pick it up. That's right.
1: So really intervening early, identifying what's going on, being able to tease it apart. Is it something that we can fix with a little bit of catch up? Is it some tutoring? Is it some going back to basics?
0: And the main thing is the communication between parents and teachers, like to solve the problem.
2: Yeah, definitely.
0: They have to be both on board.
1: Yes.
0: Okay. How can educators and parents collaborate to identify and address potential signs of ADHD, dyslexia, autism, or any other form of, like, maybe disability? How can we help students?
1: There's lots and lots of different ways. I think having the concept of sort of partnership, you know, that it is school and family, and learning doesn't stop at 3 o'clock or start at 9 o'clock sort of thing. Learning's the whole time, and we've got information to share, and we can help each other. So for the school to be able to give clear expectations of what they think the outcome should be, so that there's regular checking of homework and things like that. There's encouragement, comments going backwards and forwards. Classrooms can be accessible so that, you know, teachers will share things, send things home, that a parent could pop in and have a look with some notice. Just, you know, if they're coming to drop something off that was forgotten, they could walk past and sort of wave and see some of the work on the classroom, and that helps them have an idea of, okay, that's his class or her class, and that's what the work's looking like. Using parents as parent helpers in the classroom, you know, whether it's for putting out the lunch orders or hearing readers or getting things ready for a craft activity, having a parent around or some parent bodies.
0: Students feel very comfortable and happy to have their parents around helping, or have their parents getting involved with them, like you said, in a classroom or on excursions.
1: Yes.
0: Or even in the playground when they have activities and stalls and stuff. I know that a lot of students' faces light up when they see their parents.
1: Yeah.
0: So the involvement of parents is very, very important in all different aspects.
1: Yeah, it really is.
0: Sulaima, would you like to add to that?
2: I think, you know, the whole teamwork approach is important. So having parents and teachers working together for the sake of the child and you know, identifying goals and, you know, just having that communication, it's so important. It also helps the child feel like there's that support there and that it's not separate from home.
0: Yeah.
2: Whatever's happening at school, that there can be that understanding when they get home of what they're going through. You know, so all that stuff, like regular meetings with teachers and parents meeting, you know, not just when the school organises them, but when you as a parent feel that that you need to, you know, and I'm sure teachers are also welcome, more than willing to do that. And also just things like having a communication book or some type of way. Like, I know a lot of schools will use like Class Dojo or other systems to try to communicate. So having just that constant communication.
0: Yeah, there is an open communication with Dojo that is working at the moment with parents and children in many schools.
1: Things in the school newsletter or something, putting in, you know, an article about something. Sometimes schools will invite parents to be part of a staff in service day. There might be, you know, an hour after lunch that parents come to that's specifically on, you know, reading skills or on attention difficulties or something like that. So that, again, it's that, you know, collaboration.
2: Yeah.
0: How can they identify, like, whatever we mentioned, ADHD or dyslexia or autism? How do they identify that correctly as a teacher?
1: I think there's probably several levels, starting out with keeping an open mind. I mean, teachers are a great source of, you know, what is normal in a classroom, you mm-hmm. know. And their radar goes off if you know, a child's
0: that's right.
1: outside of expectations. So for a teacher to be able to make clear observations like, you know, Johnny's not concentrating well in the afternoon. He seems to manage in the morning, but something happens in the afternoon. So teachers being able to make observations and then probably, I mean, teachers are given a lot of in-service in different things. So
0: I could say they're not psychologists.
1: No, they're not.
0: They can't be. I remember as a teacher, we can't label that child because we're not a psychologist. So
1: encouraging them to sort of either have the school counsellor come make an observation in the classroom or if a parent says, okay, I've talked to the doctor about that and the GP says I might do this or that, you know, perhaps the teacher would be helpful in filling out a checklist to work with the paediatrician or work with the psychologist or work with the school counsellor. Mm-hmm. So, you know, feeling that you've got to be the source of the diagnosis, but you can be the person that sort of is an early warning.
0: Yeah.
1: You know, these are some things I've observed. Mm-hmm. And then parents taking that further and the school cooperating. Sometimes we find schools kind of go, oh, I can't fill in that checklist. I, you know, it's either too much work or it's I'm not allowed to. But it's actually terribly important to get to get that feedback.
0: Yeah, to help the parents notice any problem their child might have
1: diagnosis or a formal diagnosis needs to be made in several stages. I mean, for something like ADHD, we need to know that this is outside of the developmental norm for the child. So, I mean, what you would expect for a 4-year-old and what you would expect for a 12-year-old is quite different.
0: Right.
1: And that it's occurring across a range of settings, not just at school, not just at home, not just socially. That, you know, it's not a problem with a teacher or a problem with that across a range of different settings for more than 6 months, this child has been having more than one difficulty, you know, 3 or 4 or 5 difficulties in the area of impulsivity or inattentiveness or difficulty sustaining their efforts. You know, they want to, they try, but over and over again they're doing the silly thing or the wrong thing.
0: Yeah.
1: People saying, you know, but you knew what to do. Why did you do that again?
0: Mm-hmm.
1: So, you know, it takes information from a range of sources to be...
0: Right. And it doesn't happen overnight, so it's a long process that needs to be addressed.
1: Yes.
0: Yeah.
2: And I think that's why it's important that there is a good relationship between teachers and parents so that when a teacher has to approach a parent, it could be a sensitive thing to that parent.
0: Yeah.
2: So if you have that relationship where you have open communication, there's positivity, strengths-based communication, so not only calling the parent when something goes wrong but also sharing the wins, the positive things, that parent may be more open and more willing to
0: help and understand maybe their child's situation. What happens when we have a parent that does not agree or is in denial about their situation? How do we deal with that? Or have you experienced that as a psychologist? How do you deal with that to help parents like open up and communicate with you?
2: So sometimes parents do come and see me or one of our psychologists because the school has asked them to. Mm-hmm. and so they already sort of a little bit hesitant in the beginning and sort of anxious about what the results
0: might mean. And that's normal as a parent.
2: Of course, yeah. So it's a lot of it is taking it slow, not rushing into, you know, sort of assessing and diagnosing children, but more getting to know the family, getting to know the child, you know, collaborating with the school, working together, trying to come up with maybe some suggestions that they could try. So taking it easy because the parents need to be on board.
0: Yeah.
2: So if you, if the parents are feeling...
0: like you said, anxious or insecure. Maybe because they don't have the background information about whatever situation they're put in.
2: Of course, and they don't really know what will happen after. So it's about, a lot of parents think if their child gets a diagnosis of ADHD, does that mean I have to put them on medication? Yeah. So many parents ask me that.
0: Yeah.
2: And I say, no, that's your decision as a parent.
0: Yeah.
2: No one's going to force you.
0: Mm-hmm.
2: And you don't have to medicate if that's not what, you know, you want to do. It may be something that, you know, you look into, and we know that it does help many children, but it's not something...
0: It's not a must.
2: There's no force. So there's a lot of misconceptions there,
0: yes,
2: that probably sort of... contribute to that anxiety.
0: Yeah.
2: So I guess when they come, it's about easing a lot of their mm-hmm. anxieties,
0: yeah,
2: to a point where they can be comfortable with the assessment.
0: That's really good. That's the way to help them, like, open up and accept the situation. That
2: and
0: they
2: to
0: might
2: see,
0: face.
2: Yeah, what the benefit is of getting a diagnosis.
1: Yeah.
2: Because a lot of parents don't. Some parents are very, look, you know, parents are all different. Families are all different, you know. Some parents coming saying, yes, you know, I want to, let's just do this, and I want to see how best I can help my child. And and some parents need more time. And
0: that's
2: okay.
0: Right. Yeah.
2: But it's about them seeing, okay, what's the benefit?
0: That's what I was
2: what's
0: gonna
2: my
0: say.
2: Child's going to get
0: a benefit,
2: out of this?
0: Yeah, then they're more open up to the idea.
2: Yeah. So if the school is, again, goes back to the communication, if the school is communicating, okay, you know, we can provide these supports, we can offer these services, there's this funding that we can tap into
0: that
2: will help your child.
0: Mm.
2: Some parents feel like, is my child going to be accepted in the school after their diagnosis?
0: Oh.
2: Is my child going to be judged and labelled?
0: Yeah.
2: Are they going to be treated differently? These are the common fears that parents
0: mm-hmm.
2: have, and maybe that's what holds them back from seeking help.
0: That's
2: so from the educators and the school's point of view, how are you easing your parents' concerns that your child will be supported here, and your child will be, you know, as much as whatever the school is able to provide, that we can provide these, you know, supports and things like that. So I think a lot of parents don't even know what the school can offer or what, you know, services
0: not
2: are available.
0: Not unless, like, they're calling for an open communication and have everything that they can support, like, show everything they can support.
1: Yes.
0: Unless they do that, parents won't accept, I guess. Yeah. Like, we go back again to open communication between parents and teachers.
1: Mm.
0: Okay, great. So what are some common misconceptions that might contribute to parents being in denial? I guess we just answered that question. Which is great.
1: But I think, too, sometimes people mistake the idea of a learning disability with meaning that the child will never get better or will never read, or it means that they have low intelligence, and that's just not true.
0: No.
1: I mean, quite specifically, a specific learning disability does not mean anything about low intelligence. You can have very high intelligence and have a reading difficulty or a maths difficulty.
0: Mm.
1: And when we do our definitions and our diagnoses, we actually have to make sure that intellectual disability is not part of the reason,
0: mm-hmm.
1: because that's a different concern, and we would assist it differently. So a child who's got dyslexia, by definition, will have normal intelligence.
0: Yep.
1: So there's
2: or even
1: ADHD,
2: ASD,
1: all these different things. Yeah. So I think too, some of the other misconceptions are that when people are still not sure, they might think, I was like that as a child. I wasn't a very good speller, and I'm fine now. Or, you know, I was a bit busy when I was little. My brother was terribly busy.
0: Mm.
1: He didn't get a label. Why do you need one? Sort of thing.
0: Yeah.
1: So there's that sort of thing, not being sure. Sometimes I think people are mistakenly told things like, oh, well, this is a challenge that's put before you, and you, this is your challenge, deal with it. It's not anything to do with the school, or it's not.
0: And that's negative, do you believe?
1: Yeah, I think I don't think it's helpful,
0: mm-hmm.
1: you know, to just sort of say, accept this and don't look at a way of supporting or...
0: You know, it's really sad for them not to accept the situation and deal with it from a young age, because it will develop in that child as they get older, and then they'll be struggling.
1: Yeah.
0: Do you believe that?
1: Yes, I do. I mean, it's... I don't know that it necessarily... I don't know if you'd say develops, but it... They are missing the structure and the support and the opportunities to make the same progression as the rest of their peers.
0: Yeah.
1: So you know, it's like, I mean, I wear glasses. Mm-hmm. That's got nothing to do with my intelligence.
0: No.
1: But if I don't have my glasses on, I'm not going to be a very good reader. I'm a very good reader, right. But I'm not a good reader without my glasses.
0: That's right.
2: Yeah.
1: So if a child needs information in shorter bursts or needs a reminder and he's not given it, then he's not able to use his abilities fully.
0: That's right.
1: Not able to demonstrate, not able to learn, not able to consolidate,
0: mm-hmm.
1: not able to get that feedback to themselves that says, oh, when I just push through that a little bit harder, or when I remembered to check, was it I before E or E before I got it right.
0: Yeah.
1: But they're not getting that feedback. They're not getting that opportunity to do that.
2: Yeah. So there's potential there.
1: Yes.
2: Yeah. That maybe can't be reached without the support and, you know, different accommodations and things that are put in place that make learning easier for that child.
0: Yeah.
2: Mm. Or that they need, they can't, you know, do without.
0: Again, we're back in saying, in what ways can schools create a supportive environment to encourage parents to openly discuss and address concerns related to ADHD, dyslexia or autism in their children?
1: Again, I think it's back to that open communication, lots of different things. So, you know, setting time aside to have parent-teacher things, you know, encouraging parents in the classroom, parent helpers, parents at school, notes home, having a communication book. Salama mentioned that. That's a very, I mean, a communication book's just a notebook. But, you know, you might decide that for a couple of weeks you're going to write down or put a smiley face at morning and afternoon and evening or, you know, three spots of the day or something.
0: I remember when I was teaching we did have that, and a book would be sent home to the parent every day writing what he did at school, the positives, the negatives.
1: Yeah.
0: And it goes home and then the parents would look at it and they'll add to it and send it back to school. So that's one way of communication.
1: Yeah, and it's also important because the parents can feedback that, you know, sorry, we had a really disrupted night last night. The dog got sick. Yeah. That's why he's tired. Or that parent information section in the library, the school library, having things that parents can borrow, things that, you know, having sort of focus areas and the themes that everybody knows about so parents are aware what's coming up and can contribute, putting parenting resources in the newsletter, you know, putting links to different things, putting little promotions for local support networks, encouraging, allowing professionals to come in, do an observation, those sorts of things, making it hard to get time off school to go to an appointment for something.
0: Yeah.
1: Looking at IEPs, we were talking about that, individual education plans, which are sort of formalised documents that parents, teachers and sometimes even the students, if they're an old enough student, will contribute to what is important in their learning plan.
0: Right.
1: And that'll be sort of linked to the curriculum. It'll be clear goals of what we need to achieve, how the support will be there, who's going to run it, who's responsible, when we check it, how will we know if it's working. We'll include social support, anything that needs to be brought in, if a teacher needs to have an in-service. All those things can be planned out and you can be aware and know what's going on for your child.
0: Yeah. So there's really awareness for parents to get involved and know and help their children who face these difficulties.
1: We're letting all these roll off our tongue sort of thing, but just knowing that you can say, I've heard about an individual education plan, you know, should we do one for my child?
0: Mm. Yeah. That would be great.
2: Yeah.
0: It comes from
2: a parent's
1: side. It would be okay if I sent you a message each morning. You don't have to read it until lunch, you know, whatever, but you know, just asking first, asking to
0: say. So that open communication between the schools and the parents is very, very important.
1: Yeah. I mean, that's not unreasonable. It's unreasonable if you think the teacher's going to give you a half-page essay on your child every day times 30.
0: Mm-hmm. That's right, yeah.
1: But you know, asking for something simple consistent.
0: Solve the problem.
1: Yeah.
0: Okay. So what roles does early intervention play in mitigating the impact of conditions like, again, what we have mentioned before, ADHD, autism, dyslexia, or any other symptoms that a child may have? And how can educators and parents work together? I think we did answer that, if you want to expand on that.
2: We do know, like, early intervention is so important.
1: Yep.
2: Those early years of development. Mm-hmm. So pretty much from birth to, say, 5 years.
1: Yes, five, six, seven is really...
0: Eight even.
1: Yeah, okay. Sort of crucial.
2: Crucial years and getting in there really early with supports and, you know, whether that's therapy or other supports, of course, we'll, you know, it's what we're trying to kind of, you know, sort of prioritise, that those children are identified early and they get the support they need early on. It doesn't mean that if your child is older that they don't benefit from intervention.
0: No.
2: But it just means that, yeah, the earlier we start...
0: The better.
1: And they start making good patterns and good habits and good rules in their mind rather than, you know, habits that are harder to break or... I mean, we certainly see behavioural issues can be changed much quicker. In the early years.
0: With the right approach.
1: Yeah. And it's harder if a child's had longer time to sort of develop a range of rigid sort of thought processes or behaviours and things like that. Yeah.
2: And there are a lot of there's a lot of support out there for parents. So, for example, a lot of the community health centres will prioritise children that are in that preschool age for assessments or for like therapies, because we're again it's that approach of they're prioritising the early intervention, so getting in there early, even with NDIS funding. If your child is showing some difficulties, whether it's a speech difficulty, or speech or language delay or other concerns, you can access funding even if they don't have a diagnosis.
0: Yeah. Right.
2: They're really encouraging people to access that intervention at that young age.
1: Yeah, that's because we know that the effort and the time and the money put in there is so productive. It's so effective that the same amount of money, time, energy 2 years later does not give you as good a result. It'll give you a good result, but you're going to get much more progress
0: if it's done early.
2: And that's why a lot of the government funding is they're putting a lot more funding in that age group because they're seeing there's an outcome there, a positive outcome. Again, it's not to disencourage older children from accessing services because we know that it's still effective, but definitely if you're starting to see early signs,
0: it's better.
2: You know, it's better to check even if the child didn't end up needing anything, rather than waiting.
1: But if you think about it, things like, I mean, when a child gets to school, we sometimes see that they've got sequencing difficulties. So that runs into spelling, maths, writing, the order of doing your work, all that kind of stuff. If you've picked some of that up as a little child, you can target more. You know, when you sort of play nonsense games, when sort of do physical activities, you're encouraging the sequencing. We're going to hop twice, then jump. We're going to, you know, all those kind of things you get much more practice at just through ordinary play and normal childhood activities. And you can, without it even being an effort or without appearing to be anything out of the ordinary, you can be doing something that will be helping to structure and guide and support.
2: Especially if it's your first child, you might not even pick up on any of those signs unless you've been
1: to a mother's group or
2: you've been guided or so things like playgroup I find is really helpful because obviously childcare and preschool education is important, but also playgroup where you as a parent are there and observing your child and how they're interacting with other children.
0: That's right.
2: And normally at these playgroup events, they'll have education to parents and

0: looking out for things and the importance of checking vision and hearing before, not just before they start school, but at any time that you feel that you're sensing that something's not right.
1: We were mentioning that before you came to, and I was telling her how I picked up my daughter's vision.
2: Yeah.
1: Like she was around two, they told me that she needs glasses. I was in denial about that when she was two. Now, I kept an eye on her. Then I realised she'd stand in front of the TV very close up to watch. And I thought, oh, no, she does need, you know. That's very important. Mm. Is it important for them to check before, like at preschool age?
2: Yes.
0: I would probably say by 3 years of age.
2: Definitely,
0: And it's especially if you're noticing any kind of delay in language and speaking, even behaviour issues like hearing tests. You know, I'll probably recommend everybody, like all kids should get a hearing test, because we're seeing more and more with children who have, maybe it's just some fluid in the ears or just a buildup of wax or something, and then that impacts hearing and speech, which then impacts other things like social skills.
2: Concentration, yes.
0: Learning.
2: Spelling, writing.
1: Everything.
2: French, I mean, socially, if a child is not hearing as well or as accurately, they're going to answer a question and someone's going to laugh at them because they misanswered or...
1: Yeah, that's right.
2: And they'll feel self-conscious or that someone's going to talk louder beside them because they're not hearing or something. So, But also, I mean, with hearing too, I mean, sometimes we find with little children that you're not sure if they're hearing or you just think they're ignoring you, but they may not be interested in what you're doing. So, I mean, sometimes we also need to check that out. If a child is content to play separately, independently, separately, parallel to other children, that's a clue too that we need to check a bit more, see what's going on. Maybe a vision, maybe a hearing thing, but it may actually be a social connection that they're not as interested and therefore are missing out too on what's going on, and that becomes quite embedded sometimes.
0: So doing those checks can sometimes as well like rule out some other things. So
1: that's right.
0: If the hearing is fine, then maybe it's time to look into other causes for that behavior, or if there's a delay in speech, then you know you've ruled out the hearing as a concern. Maybe
2: We're not sort of saying, oh, you have to be doing this by this month.
1: There's
2: quite a range, you know. If you think about when does a child learn to crawl, when does a child learn to walk? You know, there's often a 6 month range that you'd say, oh, they walk between 9 months and 15 months or something. That's normal.
1: Yeah.
2: But, you know, 8 months is pretty early.
1: Mm.
2: 2 years is pretty late. So But having that sort of awareness of, you know, are they tracking about on expectations? Or is there something I can do?
0: Much information online. There's government-funded, like, apps and websites that you go on. I don't have them with me. That would have been good. Maybe I can share with you later.
1: Yes, and we'll add
0: where
1: to
0: you
1: it.
0: Put your child's date of birth and they'll... And, again, it's not a clear-cut thing, but it gives you an idea of where should my child be at this age, what can I expect in terms of play, in terms of language.
2: How can I encourage that? What to look for next, that sort of thing.
0: So all that, you know, information, just having that is going to help identify those, you know, those early signs.
1: Yeah, going back to early intervention, I guess, like when they're in preschool and come in, the educators of preschool notice things and tell their parents, come in, it's a great thing to sort of pick it up before they go to school.
2: Yes.
1: Yeah.
0: Definitely.
1: Okay, great. How can educational institutions raise awareness about neurodiversity and reduce the stigma associated with conditions? Again, like the conditions we mentioned before, and how can they promote a MOOC or educators? I guess we have mentioned all of that again. It's sort of similar questions and raise. How can we raise awareness?
2: I think schools got a lot of opportunities. I mean, we ask a lot of schools, but sort of helping people understand. In the same way that pointing out an article's coming up, sort of sometimes we get articles in the newspaper or on whatever that are quite biased and quite misleading.
1: Right.
2: You know, if the school can say, you know, you may have seen the

0: the article about ADHD being overdiagnosed or autism being overdiagnosed. We agree it's a concern, but we noticed that the graph that they used was 10 years old or something like that, you know. Yeah. And you can't say what happened 10 years ago is what's happening now.
1: That's right.
0: You know, so some just a little bit of factual information that helps you to sort of – so having – encouraging things like student profiles, so that a teacher, a parent and a child would write, you know, what would I like you to know about me, or what do we know about you, that sort of thing. So you see things from all sides. You see, talked about we're in a state of change, but we're supporting each other and we can celebrate. Isn't that fantastic? You know, you have come up six levels in your spells outside of school or a sport or something. Yeah. So that it's just – and that different is not wrong. Different is not
1: – And not every child has the same ability. Like, you have different abilities and different gifts.
0: About sort of doing something to help someone in the classroom, you realise that that's really singing along. It's just wonderful to see when, you know, a teacher has adding of what her students need. There's it might be very busy. It might be very quiet. It might be very organised. It might be a bit – sort of chaotic looking from the outside, but everybody knows what's going on. There's an understanding that sometimes we're going to need to dim the lights because we really need to concentrate this way, or we're going to have some fast activities before we do our mental maths, and then we go, that sort of thing.
1: So that's, cater for all in different ways.
2: Such a good
0: and promote, promote that, you know, there is no one way.
1: No.
0: And sometimes it's better to buddy up and get some help, and sometimes it's better to
1: work on your own.
2: Yeah. It also means for those children that really need it that they don't feel that they're
1: left out.
2: To be. So, yeah, so having like a whole classroom approach, you know, sometimes is best. Noise-cancelling headphones for children who struggle to deal with a lot of the noise. So some of the kids don't want to use them because I don't want to be the you know, the weird child who needs the headphones. So, that's sort of creating an environment that is sort of catering to all children's
1: needs.
2: And not only children who have diagnoses need that stuff, or children benefit.
0: But helping the child to say, what do I need?
2: So that they're not always feeling like, oh, this is not for me, or I'm not part of this. They're feeling like they're part of something. And with that approach and the positivity of the school, more parents will be willing to look into, you know, for example, we're talking about how there's misconceptions relating to getting a diagnosis or getting support. You know, if the school is positive and open and encouraging, and we've got these services and everyone's
1: So that will encourage the parents to sort of help and not be in denial about the situations there.
2: Because then they feel like, okay, my child will receive that support. Yeah. They won't be ostracised. They won't be left out. They won't be sort of labelled and targeted because this is a welcoming school environment. So I think, you know, to address the issue of like sort of parents' hesitation, it also starts from the top. So looking at the whole school approach, not just you know, that particular parent and trying to convince them.
1: And their children aren't targeted or labelled as such.
0: But if you think about it, when you're about to do something new, you will mentally think, what do I need for this? What? How will I go about it? What will be hard? What?
1: You know, because it's hard to accept in the beginning.
0: But, you know, as adults, we sort of plan and think and we work with our strengths. You know, we do what's easier, what's best, or what's you know, what works for us. But we actually do plan it. We think about it, and we discard certain things. You know, I would not write that in French. Children don't very often think about their thinking or their learning until they're high school, until they're older. We call it metacognition. So you're thinking about your thinking.
1: Right.
0: But this is actually getting you to think earlier about what helps me, what is better, how do I remember, do I remember better if I see it, do I remember better if I hear it, if do I remember better if I do it, and having that bit of knowledge
1: will
0: help every day and will help a child to say, can I move please because I need to see it or, you know, I need to hear it or something. So
1: because he's identifying his needs, like, and they'll work better.
0: And a teacher that then doesn't go, no, sit down, you're not allowed to get up there.
1: Yeah.
0: Just move to the side quietly, then you can see, that's fine, sort of thing. but an understanding that we do things differently, not to be difficult, not to be lazy, not to be naughty, but because that helps us.
1: Mm-hmm. Well, that's great. Is there anything else you both would like to add?
0: Thank you. It was a great opportunity, and I hope it
1: You have covered
0: help.
1: A lot, and I really appreciate it. And I think you've given me a wider understanding, and I hope our listeners do benefit from it as well.

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1: Bismillahir Rahmanir Rahim. 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We praise Allah. We thank him, we ask him for forgiveness and for mercy. We ask him to raise the rank of our dearest Prophet and Master Muhammad sallallahu alayhi wa sallam. We ask him to protect his nation from all of those things the Prophet feared they would happen to it one day. Ameen. I would like to remind you at this point to place a sincere intention in the heart, which content is that one is doing this deed, acquiring the knowledge for the sake of Allah or in obedience to Allah, to be rewarded from Allah subhanahu wa ta'ala, and to clear one's heart from any other purposes as to why one has attended today. There should be nothing other than wanting the reward from Allah. This is why we all came together for this lesson. Last time we talked about the conditions, its obligation, referring to the Friday prayers. We talked about Islam, we talked about puberty, sanity, freedom, malehood, health, and residence. We have two more paragraphs to explain, and inshallah ta'ala, we will continue from where we left off. Now, we will talk about the conditions to its validity, and that's in reference to the Friday prayers. So for the Friday prayers to be considered valid, to qualify as a valid Friday prayer, and here we have to be careful. Last time we talked about conditions to its obligation upon the person. So the question could be put forward in this fashion: who must pray the Friday prayer? These are the conditions that we've discussed last time. Those were the conditions we talked about last time. They answer the question, who must pray the Friday prayer? The conditions that we've covered last time. Today, what we're gonna talk about is how is the Friday prayer valid? What are the things that make the Friday prayer itself valid? So you could have the 40 people who must pray, but one might skip conditions in performing the Friday prayer, and therefore it would be invalid, the Friday prayer itself, although the people still must pray it. And they have to obviously redo it if the conditions are not being met. So that's what we're going to be talking about today. The author says, it is valid to carry out the Friday prayer if the following three conditions are met. Now, The author Abu Shuja' and the way he has put together this section dealing with the Friday prayers, he has talked about three conditions and moved on to the next part to talk about integrals, making them all up six, three up there in the second paragraph and three in the last paragraph. But the scholars of Islam put them all together as eight conditions. So Abu Shuja in his book mentions three in this section, three in the next section, and in the next section, and he omitted two. Therefore, really, in the Shafi'i school of thought, there are eight, not three, as mentioned by Imam Abu Shuja. And we're not saying that he skipped them. What we're saying is he looked at them from a different perspective or a different angle. He mentioned them in a different setting, the way he has put them together. So we'll explain the first three, inshallah, and then we'll move on to explaining the rest of them, if we have enough time, because this section is quite big. The first one is that the hometown be a city or a village. So for a Friday prayer to be carried out, the place of those people living in there, having all these conditions that we've talked about previously, the place of residence is a hometown or a village. The hometown is a city or a village. Meaning, we have to firstly now define what is a village, what is a city, to understand what the scholars of Islam are talking about, and who is excluded from these people. Who is excluded? What sort of structure, place of living is excluded? The one that's excluded is the people living in tents. So if you look at the Bedouins, and for a more English word, the nomads are the people who move, who keep constantly moving from one place to another. They don't reside in the one place. They are called nomads in English. Now, the people of the tents, like the Bedouins, if they live in tents, then they don't qualify as people living in a city or a village. What is the definition of a village or a city? It is people who are living in structured buildings, organized, mapped, structured buildings. Now, it doesn't have to be a state-of-the-art city, but you can tell that there's a house, then there's another house next to it, then there's another building next to it, then there's another house there, then there's a little road or a path between them or a lane, and then you've got other houses, and so on and so forth. It is structured, organized buildings that could be either made of wood or could be made out of cement or brick or the like, but the point is that they've got some sort of infrastructure. If it's small, usually it's called a village. If it's big, it usually classifies as a city. Another matter that one can mention when talking about how do we specify a city. People live in it in winter and in summer. People live in it in winter and in summer, and they've taken it as their country, as their hometown. They live in it. If these matters describe the place where people live, then they qualify as a village or a city. Now, if we look at the people living in tents, this is not the case, is it? They don't have mapped, organized, built structures. They don't live there all the time. They move in winter and in summer. And even if they don't, if they are living in tents, they do not qualify. Meaning what? Are we saying if these people are over 40 in numbers, living in tents, and there are a lot of males amongst them, more than 40 or 40, and they are sane and pubescent and they have no excuse and they reside in those tents and they are Muslims and all the previous conditions that we've mentioned before, they have them except for the fact that their place of living is not a city or a village, it is not obligatory upon them to perform it because they are people of tents. They are people of tents. They classify as Bedouins. They classify as people who are not residing in structured, organized buildings. However, if these people of the tents, from where they are, their circle of living, at one end from it, they can hear the adhan of the adjacent city when the Friday prayer is being called for, then they must go and pray. Okay? So if they live near enough to a city whereby they can hear the call for the Friday prayer, then they must go and pray the Friday prayers. If they are further inland, far away from their city, and they can't hear the call for the adhan for the Friday prayers, then, like I said, they don't have to pray the Friday prayers. What do they pray instead? Dhuhr. Instead, what they have to do is to pray Dhuhr. This is one of the conditions that we wanted to talk about. This is the first one, that the hometown be a city or a village. Now, the second one is that there are at least 40 town residents fulfilling the conditions of obligation present. So that there are at least 40 town residents fulfilling the conditions of obligation present. Okay. Now, these people, the 40, before we talk about their numbers, they have to have 10 attributes. They have to have 10 attributes. And we've talked about this last time. But Imam Abu Shuja' put it in a way of 7 conditions. And that's going back to the first paragraph. That's in terms of who must pray. But now that they are going to pray, we have to look at the attributes, at the characteristics we have to find in all these people. They are all the ones mentioned before. Then we add to them their number. They have to be 40 in numbers. They have to pray it in congregation. That would be number 8. They have to pray it during its time. So time is the 3rd characteristic for their prayer to be valid. And the 10th one is that they have to listen to the 2 speeches, all 40 of them. All 40 of them have to listen to the 2 speeches of the Friday. So it has to be done in its time. The 2 speeches, we have to remember, their number has to be 40, and it has to be performed in congregation. Now these 4, if you add them to the other 7, they make 11. But if you take health out, they go back to 10. They go back to 10. So these are 10 attributes that must be found. These are the sifat that the people must have for their Friday prayer to come together and be valid. Now, those 40 that we are talking about, is the Imam one of the 40, or is the Imam an additional member to the 40, so they become 41? No. The answer is 40 inclusive of the Imam, not exclusive of him. So when we talk about 40, we are not talking about 40 followers in prayer plus the leader of the prayer leader. No. We are saying 40 all up. So the Imam is 1, and there are 39 others sitting down listening to the Friday prayer. And sitting down is not a condition, but I'm saying sitting down listening to it, because traditionally they sit down. But if they all stood up and they listen, it's still valid. I don't want anyone to misunderstand what I'm saying. This is so because, according to Abu Dawood, the first time the Friday prayer, and that's according to Madhab of Imam al-Shafi'i, remember, Imam Abu Shuja' is a Shafi'i scholar, and everything we are saying he is according to the Shafi'i school of the religion. There are 4 major schools, confirmed, authenticated. There are many more, but the 4 major ones who are authenticated, and they have been authored, and there is the teachings are there in writing are Imam Shafi'i, Imam Malik, Imam Abu Hanifa, and Imam Ahmad ibn Hanbal. These are the four. And Imam Malik was the teacher of Imam al-Shafi'i. Imam al-Shafi'i was the teacher of Imam Ahmad ibn Hanbal. So the chain is Malik, Shafi'i, Ahmad. The year Abu Hanifa died, Imam al-Shafi'i was born. The day Abu Hanifa died, the Imam al-Shafi'i was born himself. So these four scholars, they hold the position of being the four main teachers of the schools, of the four major schools, yes. So these four scholars are our scholars, and we love all of them. We believe in all of them. We hold a special place to all of them. But you can choose to live your life Islamically following the school of al-Shafi'i, or following the school of Abu Hanifa, or Imam Ahmad ibn Hanbal, or Imam Malik. And sometimes you're allowed to live a Shafi'i life, and at certain times or situations, you might find it more feasible for you to use one judgment from the Hanafi school. You can do that Islamically. Sometimes you might find yourself having to or wanting to follow a judgment according to Imam Malik in a certain matter or situation you find yourself in. You're allowed to do that. Nothing prohibits you from doing that. There are certain exceptions, but I'm not going to get into them now. I'm not going to get into those exceptions at this stage. So these four scholars, the four main teachers of the schools, of the four major schools, yes. The point is,

and the difference occurs in the matters relating to the practical side of the religion and not the belief side of the religion. Okay? Now, these 40 people, like we said, there are issues that we've mentioned. If there is a town where 20 people live in that town and those 20 people meet the conditions, there are less than 40, and 1,000 came on an airplane and filled that town with people, but none of them was residing there for 4 days or more. Do we say, look, we're 1,020 now, we must pray Al-Jumu'ah? No. Because the original residents of that town are only 20. Okay, even if there are now 1,020. Why? Because those 1,000 cannot be included in the numbers since they are not residents. They are not inhabitants. They're not residents of this town or city. They're just passing by and they're on their merry way, continuing their travel before the 4 days of Iqama. They didn't intend to reside there 4 days or more. 4 days or more. The third one is that there is enough time left to carry it out within the time parameters of the noon prayer. If they decide to perform the Friday prayers, and by the time they do the two speeches, and the imam wants to start the prayer, it's going to become asr, then they don't do it. One might be wondering, why would that happen? It might, if it did, and there isn't enough time to fit in the Friday speeches and so on and so forth in it, then they can't perform it. Why? Because you cannot perform the Jumu'ah in Asr. You cannot perform the Jumu'ah in any other day. The Jumu'ah prayer is to be performed within the time noon sets in, the noon prayer time sets in until Asr time. This is the window, the time window available for performing the Friday prayer. If that time window expires or there isn't enough in it to perform the Friday prayers, then they don't perform the Friday prayers. Instead, they perform the Dhuhr prayer. Therefore, if there is not enough time left to carry it out, or if other conditions are not met, then the noon prayer is performed instead. Let's say they were praying the Friday prayer. Whilst they were praying, they thought they could make it. Whilst they were praying, they started, they said Allahu Akbar. They are in the prayer, they finished the Fatiha, and then Asr time set in. What do? They continue it for rak'at of Dhuhr. They continue it as four cycles. That's what they must do. Do they need to change their intention while they're in the prayer? They don't have to change any intentions. They don't have to say to themselves, okay, I'm turning my prayer now into Dhuhr while they're praying in their house. They don't do that. They just continue it as four cycles. Now, integrals of the Friday prayer. There are three integrals to the Friday prayer. And now we're going to be discussing those integrals. Now, these integrals are three conditions to its validity, really. Remember how I told you, he mentions only three, but there are eight? You can add the next three to the first three, making them six all up. So if you look in the second paragraph, you'll find one, two, and three. The third paragraph, you find one, two, and three. All up, there are six. He's put them as conditions to validity, and the next ones he put them as integrals of the Friday prayers. What the scholars of Shafi'i school are saying is that those three and these three, from paragraph two and three, all of them together are considered conditions to the validity of the Friday prayers, and they've added two more. The number, that it be 40, and not to be preceded by another Friday prayer in the same town. Okay? We will talk about them too, but first, I

0: going to talk about the three new ones, which are the integrals of the Friday prayer. So what are the integrals now? So what happens within the Friday prayer? There are two speeches performed while standing up by the leader of the Friday prayer, to sit down between the two speeches, and thirdly, to be performed in two cycles and in congregation. The two speeches must be performed, and the two speeches precede the prayer or come after the prayer? They proceed. Okay, first we do the khutbatayn, and then what do? We get up and pray. Okay? For instance, if you take Salat al-Eid, it's the opposite. We pray first, and then what do? We do khutbat al-Eid. Okay, but with the Friday prayer, we do the khutbatayn first, the two speeches, then we get up and we start praying the Friday prayer. Now, the two speeches themselves, the khutbatayn, they themselves have five integrals. Okay? So when we talk about the two speeches being part of the eight matters for the validity of the Friday prayer is one thing. But now when we talk about the two speeches, what the Imam is doing when he's standing up and giving his speeches, there are five conditions he must meet, or five integrals he must bring for the Friday prayers speeches to be considered valid. What are they? Alhamdulillah, wassalat ala al-Nabi, wal-wasiyya bil-taqwa fihima, ayah mufhima fi ahadihima, and al-du'a lil-mu'minina fi thaniya. This is what they are, in a few words. Now, to explain them in English, number one, we talked about the first one of these integrals is Alhamdulillah, to thank Allah subhanahu wa ta'ala. And when we say Alhamdulillah, is to thank Allah subhanahu wa ta'ala, to thank Him and to praise Him. To praise Allah in thanking Him, to be thankful to Allah. What he can say Alhamdulillah, he can say Ana hamidun lillah, but he can't say, مثلاً, أشكرullah. The words have to be from the root word, حمد. أحمد الله, الحمد لله, أنا حامد لله, is all valid. But he can't say, أشكرullah. He has to stick to the word of حمد. This is one integral. 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That's it, the speeches are done, and then we can get up and pray the Friday prayers. They're done. We've just done the integrals of the Friday prayers. Obviously it's not the Friday prayers because it's Sunday and we don't have the 40 and too many other things, but I'm saying if these are the integrals, Alhamdulillah. Hala, Salat ala al-Nabi is the second integral. Salat ala al-Nabi. He can say, Allahumma salli ala Muhammad. Or he can say, Allahumma salli ala Ahmad. That's also enough to say it. If he says, Nusalli ala Muhammad, it's also valid. If he says, Allahumma salli alayhi, it's not valid. With the ha, with the contracted pronoun, it's not valid. And it's as if you're saying, may Allah praise him. You can't say him. بدك تقول بالعربي اللهم صل على محمد أو أحمد. So if you do that, then the salat على النبي is pretty much met, and that's your second integral then and there. Okay? That would be your second integral. The third one, and these integrals are what? Integrals for what? For the two speeches. And the two speeches is one of eight matters that must be met for the Friday prayer to be valid. But we took from those eight the two speeches, and itself, it opens into the five integrals that we have to meet. So be careful there not to confuse everything with everything. Okay? Now, this one, الوصية بالتقوى, it is to advise and order, yani be in charge of that particular command. And the command is to tell the people, pretty much to tell them, that they must obey Allah and they must stick to piety. Al-wasiyya bil-taqwa. You have to, as a preacher of the Friday prayers, to command that people be pious. You have to tell them to be pious, to advise them to be pious, to stick to piety. And that's by saying, Ibadallah, usikum bitaqwallah. O slaves of Allah, I order you and I advise you and I command that you be pious to your Lord Allah. To bid the lawful and forbid the unlawful. هذه هي التقوى. This is what taqwa is. So pretty much you have to do that, and you don't have to say usikum bitaqwa Allah like in the word alhamd. You have to say alhamdulillah, nahmadullah, ana hamidun lillah. And if you say ashkurullah, it doesn't work. It's not valid. But with this one, you can say ati'ullah, obey Allah. You can say that. You don't have usikum bitaqwa Allah in this particular integral, which is the third one. You can say ati'u Allah, obey Allah, but you cannot change the word of Hamad and the salat ala al-Nabi. You must say al-Nabi or Muhammad or Ahmad, but with the taqwa, you don't have to stick to this particular sentence or expression, usikum bitaqwa Allah. You can say ati'u Allah. That's enough to meet this particular integral. If you say ati'u Allah, it suffices. It's enough. It works. Now the fourth integral of the two speeches. So these five integrals are integrals to what? To the two speeches. And the two speeches is one of eight matters that must be met for the Friday prayer, all of it, to be valid. Yani to initiate the process, you have to meet eight matters. One of those eight matters is the two speeches. It itself has five integrals. Has five integrals. So now we're down to the fourth integral, and that is to read, recite, cite, say one ayah that one can get a meaning from. So if you say the ayah in the Quran, ثُمَّ نَظَر, this is an ayah, but people don't get the whole meaning of the ayah. What does this mean? ثُمَّ نَظَر مَا بِيفْهَمَ. 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He understands the two Arabic words, ثُمَّ نَظَر, بِيَعْرِفْ شَيَانِ نَظَر, but he doesn't get a meaning, a full, complete meaning. Different than when you say, يَقُولُ اللَّهُ تَبَارَكَ وَتَعَالَى يَا أَيُّهَا الَّذِينَ آمَنُوا قُوا أَنفُسَكُمْ وَأَهْلِيكُمْ نَارًا وَقُودُهَا النَّاسُ وَالْحِجَارَةُ عَلَيْهَا مَلَائِكَةٌ غِلَاظٌ شِدَادٌ لَا يَعْصُونَ اللَّهَ مَا أَمَرَهُمْ وَيَفْعَلُونَ مَا يُؤْمَرُونَ. When you hear that ayah, you get the meaning. It's a whole meaning. Or when you say, قُلْ هُوَ اللَّهُ أَحَدٌ, meaning Allah subhanahu wa ta'ala is one, and his oneness means that he has no partners to him in his godhood. No one deserves, nothing deserves to be worshipped other than Allah. You understand all of these meanings by saying قُلْ هُوَ اللَّهُ أَحَدٌ. And it's a short ayah. This ayah would work for meeting this particular integral. The one ayah mufhima. The ayah that's got a meaning that can be understood the moment you've heard it. Okay? This would be our fourth integral. But what did we say? Ayah mufhima fi ihdahima. Yani you don't have to say the ayah mufhima in both speeches. If you say it in the first speech, you don't have to say it in the next. If you don't say it in the first speech, you can say it in the next. If you say it in both speeches, it's okay. But it's not a must. What's a must in both speeches is Alhamdulillah, the Salat ala Nabi, and to advise them with piety. To advise with piety. You have to do these three matters out of the five integrals. These three first integrals have to be done in the first one, all three of them, and in the next one, all three of them. The fourth integral can be done in either of them. And the fifth integral, which is to make dua for the believers, is only in the last one. Has to be done in the last one. So these are the five integrals, and that's how they rank in terms of their validity. In terms of their validity. Now, if he does only make dua for the people of the mosque praying with him, and if he says, instead of saying, Allahumma ghfir lil mu'mineen wal mu'minat al ahya'i minhum wal amwat, if he doesn't say the usual dua for the mu'mineen in the Jumu'ah prayer, he only says, Allahumma ghfir lil mu'mineen mimman hadara jum'atana. It's okay. But it's better to make dua for all the believers. It's better, it's more praised, al-akmal, the more complete form of doing that is to make dua for all the mu'mineen. Allahumma ghfir lil mu'mineen wal mu'minat. Not just specifically the ones praying with him, but to all of them. And here is an important mas'ala. We don't say, may Allah forgive the mu'mins, the believers, male or female, all their sins. We don't say that. And you have to be careful. Because Allah tabaraka wa ta'ala told in the Quran that some of the believers will be punished for their sins in the hereafter. By saying, oh Allah, I ask you to forgive all the believers from the time of Adam, yani, until the time of Muhammad and everything in between, until the day of judgment, all the believers, males and females, all their sins, you'll be going against the word of Allah. You would be asking Allah for something you know Allah tabaraka wa ta'ala told in the Quran it would not be. You would be belying the Quran. You know some of the believers will be punished for some of their sins, as mentioned in the Quran, as the Prophet sallallahu alayhi wa sallam told, and you're still asking Allah to forgive all of them, although you know that that won't happen. So you would be going against the word of Allah, against the religion, belying the text of the Quran, and that's Islamically a blasphemy. But when we say, Allahumma ghfir lil mu'mineen wal mu'minat, we are wanting to say really, oh Allah, forgive the believers, but we're not saying all their sins. Allah might forgive each one of us some of our sins. He might forgive some of their sins, and some other, Allah might not forgive their sins. So we leave it in our dua that way. This is not to say that we're asking Allah to forgive all the believers, males and females, all their sins. No one says that. Naturally, of course. But to go against the word of Allah in the Quran, knowing that Allah told us in the Quran that this would not be, it's asking Allah to change His will. And whoever says Allah's will changes commits blasphemy. If you ask Allah to forgive for someone their sins, one particular person, that's fine. To know that Allah will not forgive some believers their sins, as mentioned in the Quran, and yet still ask Allah to do exactly the opposite of that, It's asking Allah to change. Change is not something that we can attribute to Allah. And we can't ask Allah to change His knowledge, His will. Allah knew eternally that some believers will be sinners, and Allah knew they will choose sin, and they would be punished on the day of judgment. And they will be punished on the day of judgment. What you say is, I ask you, Allah, to forgive the believers. And when you say that, you are meaning whatever Allah wills to forgive them, He will forgive them. Yeah. Some of their sins will be forgiven because of your dua, inshallah, azza wa jal. But it doesn't mean that we have to always remember, it doesn't mean that all these sins for all the believers, males and females, from Adam to Muhammad, and all the Muslim nations in between, will all be forgiven their sins in such a way that there's no one anymore out of them that would go to hellfire for a little while to be punished for their sins before they enter paradise. لأنه this would be saying, what you, Allah, have told us in the Quran is a lie. That's what the person effectively is saying. So you have to stick to that. This is a judgment in Islam. You have to believe it as it is. Going against that is blasphemy. Going against that is itself blasphemy in Islam. So we have to make sure that we understand this mas'ala very, very clearly. What is the person doing effectively when he says, I ask you, Allah, to forgive all the believers all their sins? You are saying, effectively, what you have told, O Prophet of Allah, and what you have told Allah in the Quran to us, the believers, is not true. We want you to change that. This will not happen because I've asked you to forgive all of them all their sins. That's why the scholars of Islam said it's a blasphemous to do that dua. What you can do is you can say, oh Allah, I ask you to forgive the believers. Meaning, some of their sins will be forgiven. And every time we make dua to one another, some of our sins will be forgiven. But we still hold the belief, because we can't believe something other than what's in the Quran, that some will be punished as Allah told in the Quran. Okay? This is pretty much how the judgment, this is very much how the judgment is. We have to stick to that. Okay? And look, the Prophet sallallahu alayhi wa sallam, when he told about the shafa'a intercession, he said, خُيِّرْتُ بَيْنَ الشَّفَاعَ وَبَيْنَ أَن تَدْخُلَ نِصْفُ أُمَّةِ الْجَنَّةِ فَاخْتَرْتُ الشَّفَاعَ. So the Prophet is telling us that when he was given the option to choose between shafa'a intercession, meaning because of him, some people will be saved from hellfire, or between half his nation be forgiven its sins and enter paradise without prior torture, he said, I chose a shafa'a because with shafa'a, more of his nation would go to al-Jannah. This tells us what? That there are some who will be going to hellfire for their sins. And Allah subhanahu wa ta'ala knows best. وَآخِرُ دَعْوَانَا أَنَ الْحَمْدُ لِلَّهِ رَبِّ الْعَالَمِينَ وَصَلَّى اللَّهُ وَسَلَّمَ عَلَى سَيِّدِنَا مُحَمَّدٍ وعلى آله وأصحابه الطيبين الطاهرين. وتقبل اللهم منا عملنا هذا بسر سورة الفاتحة بعد التهليل ثلاثا والصلاة على رسول الله. So together now, let's do the تهليل. لا إله إلا الله.
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1: Alhamdulillahi Rabbil Alameen, wa salatu wa salamu ala Sayyidina Muhammad wa ala alihi wa ashabihi at-tayyibin. We start with the name of Allah, Tabaraka wa ta'ala, the Lord of the worlds, our Creator, the one who does not resemble us, the one who does not need any of us. And we ask Allah Tabaraka wa Ta'ala to raise the rank of our dearest Prophet, the best of the Prophets, the seal of the Prophets, Prophet Muhammad, and to protect his nation from that which he fears for them. Insha'Allah Ta'ala, brothers and sisters, we will be talking tonight about the filthy najis chapter, which is in the matan of Abi Shuja', the famous judge, the famous Shafi'i judge Abu Shuja', authored this precious book named as Matan Al-Ghaya wa Taqrib, known as Matan Abi Shuja' fi al-Fiqh al-Shafi'i. This chapter titled Al-Najasat, the filthy najis. The Qadi Abu Shuja', the judge, said, every fluid that exits the eliminatory outlets is filthy najis, except for the sexual fluid al-mani. Al-Qadi Abu Shuja' started mentioning the najis fluids that exits the body from the eliminatory outlets, and this includes urine, includes feces, include a pre-ejaculation fluid called al-madhi, and another fluid called al-wadi, blood, and pus. All of them are considered as najis, filthy fluid. Let us give some explanation about the pre-ejaculation fluid, which is called al-madhi. It is a thick, sticky substance that exits the body from the eliminatory outlet, from the exit of the urine upon sexual arousal. Whereas al-wadi is a thick, murky substance that exits after urination from the exit of the urine, or after lifting something heavy, one might experience such a fluid. If he is exhausted, extremely tired, he might be seeing this fluid coming out from him, and it is classified as najis. Or sometimes if he lifted something heavy, he might be also experiencing such a fluid called al-wadi. It is najis, and one must perform istinja after the emission of wadi, as well as al-madhi. However, none of them renders the person to perform the obligatory shower, unlike mani. Mani, which is called as sperm, if after the emission of mani, one is obligated to clear himself from the state of major ritual impurity, which is called al-hadath al-akbar. Whereas after the emission of wadi or madhi, one is not obligated to clear himself from the state of major ritual impurity, al-hadath al-akbar, since al-wadi and al-madhi are classified like urine, unlike mani. Al-Shafi'i, rahimahullah ta'ala, stated that after the emission of the mani, this does not invalidate one's wudu. What is the explanation? Al-Qadi Abu Shuja', since he is a Shafi'i scholar, said, Every fluid that exits the eliminatory outlets is filthy najis, except for the sexual fluid mani, which is called sperm. Allah Ta'ala said in the Holy Quran, وَلَقَدْ كَرَّمْنَا بَنِي آدَمَ. This ayah means, we, meaning Allah Tabaraka wa Ta'ala, have endowed upon the children of Adam, the descendants of Adam alayhi salam, whether Muslims or non-Muslims. Al-Shafi'i said that this is a special merit, is that the origin of the human is pure and not filthy. That is why Imam Al-Shafi'i stated that the emission of mani does not invalidate one's wudu. However, there is an explanation you need to understand. We spoke before about the invalidators of wudu, such as touching one's own private parts with the inside part of his hand without a barrier. This is among the invalidators of wudu. Touching the skin of one's wife, also one of the invalidators of wudu. One might say, how one would emit mani without him losing his wudu? If one performed wudu, for instance, and he was thinking of something and suddenly he emitted mani, he didn't touch, there is no physical contact, just by thinking about something he emitted mani. This makes him obligated to perform the ghusl in order to clear himself from the state of major ritual impurity, al-hadath al-akbar. But since there was no physical contact and he was conscious, not unconscious, he wasn't asleep, this does not invalidate one's wudu, but he should perform ghusl in order to pray. Al-Qadi Abu Shuja' said, washing all urine and feces is obligatory, except for the urine from a male infant who has not eaten food, for it can be purified by sprinkling the affected area with water. The Prophet alayhi salat wasalam said to Ammar, as narrated by Al-Imam Ahmad, Ad-Darqutni and Al-Bazzar. He said, what means, wash your clothes from urine, feces, al-madhi, pre-ejaculation fluid, and vomit, al-qay. What is meant by washing the urine and feces is washing the contaminated area. And if that filth came from an edible animal, it also classified as filthy. So perhaps it is the urine of a sheep, for instance, the urine of an elephant. It is classified as najis, whether an edible animal or non-edible animal. Edible animals such as camel, such as cow, such as sheep, and non-edible animals such as elephant, bear, tiger, and the like. Basically, the urine of the edible animals and the urine of non-edible animals is classified as filthy, najis. Al-Qadi Abu Shuja' said, except for the urine from a male infant who has not eaten food. If someone have a small infant, less than 2 years old, he is still drinking milk, breastfeeding from his mother, and from time to time he eats food. His mother would feed him types of food, but he is still drinking milk, he is still breastfeeding from his mother. In this case, if this infant is a boy and he urinated on an area, this area became contaminated with his urine, what should we do in this case? If the urine dried up, we only need to sprinkle water over the contaminated area to cover it all with water. And that makes it pure tahir again. I would repeat again, if you have a small infant, less than 2 years old, a toddler, he is a boy, not a female, not a girl, he's a boy. If he urinated on an area, for instance, he urinated on the carpet, and we needed to clean the contaminated area from urine. What should we do in this case? We have to wait until this najasa becomes dry, and this is when we sprinkle water on top of it to cover it all. And this makes the contaminated area as pure, non-filthy again. This is how you clean it. But you have also to observe the conditions which we spoke about. The Prophet sallallahu alaihi wasallam said, يُغْسَلُ مِنْ بَوْلِ الْجَارِيَةِ وَيُرَشُّ مِنْ بَوْلِ الْغُلَامِ يُغْسَلُ مِنْ بَوْلِ الْجَارِيَةِ. The definition of Al-Jariya is the little girl. يُغْسَلُ مِنْ بَوْلِ الْجَارِيَةِ وَيُرَشُّ مِنْ بَوْلِ الْغُلَامِ. The meaning of the hadith, the urine of the girl is washed and the urine of the boy is sprayed. You can spray it with water to cover the contaminated area with water, and this cleans it. Al-Qadi Abu Shuja said, no filthy najis is exempted except for small amounts of blood and pus, and the living things which do not possess flowing blood if they fall into a container and die therein, for they do not render it filthy najis. Let me explain it to you. Drops of filth that cannot be seen with the naked eye, sometimes you might experience a drop of urine which you cannot see it. You can feel it, but you cannot see it because it's so tiny, like the head of a pin. You cannot see it with the naked eye. Or sometimes the filth that clings to the fly's foot, so tiny, cannot be detected. Such najasa is exempted. Such najasa is exempted. And also, by the way, if you had a cut in your finger, for instance, and you bled, a little bit of blood came out of your finger, and it became dry, this blood is najasa. However, since it is your own blood, it is exempted. It is an exempted najasa, which means even if you did not wash your finger, you are still allowed to pray while having this tiny drop of blood on your finger. Or sometimes it might be on your clothing, for instance, of your t-shirt. If you had a little bit of your blood, your own blood, on this, this is exempted. It is called najasa, however it is exempted. So if you prayed while having this najasa on your clothing, it does not render your salat, your prayer, as invalid. Your salat is still valid. No filthy najis is exempted except for small amounts of blood and pus. Now listen to that. Al-Qadi Abu Shuja' said, and the living things which do not possess flowing blood if they fall into a container and die therein. There are little creatures, little insects such as butterflies, cockroaches, flies, mosquitoes, they are all under that category. The author said, the living things which do not possess flowing blood if they fall into a container, which means if you cut any of the limbs of this insect, no blood will flow out of its body. Such an insect, if was in an alive state, flying, and then she fell into a container full of drink or full of water and died therein. It is called an exempted najasa. You can remove it from the container and you can use the container. This is how you deal with it. Only the case if this insect, as we described, a cockroach, mosquito, butterfly, and the like. This is the ruling. Remember, if it is alive, flying, and it fell into the water, into the fluid, it might be drink, and died therein in the container, it is called an example.

in this case, dip it all. فَإِنَّ فِي أَحَدِ جَنَاحَيْهِ دَاءً وَفِي الْآخَرِ شِفَاءً. Why is that? The Prophet عليه الصلاة والسلام, Allah Ta'ala revealed to him to teach his nation, his ummah, what to do. And in this case, if this fly fell into the plate of food which you are eating, perhaps soup, you are drinking or eating soup, and this fly fell into it, and it was partially dipped, what do you do in this case? Dip the entire body in, and remove it and throw it away, and you can eat the soup. Because in one of its wings, it carries a poison, venom. And on the other wing, it carries a cure against it. And that was scientifically authorized and passed. Even the scientists discovered that. The Prophet ﷺ told us about it more than 1400 years ago. Whereas scientists nowadays discovered it. The Prophet ﷺ is conveying things from Allah tabaraka wa ta'ala. Allah is the one who knows everything, subhanahu wa ta'ala. His knowledge encompasses everything. The Prophet told the nation what Allah tabaraka wa ta'ala revealed to him. For they do not render it filthy najis. However, if this insect died and someone picked it up and threw it into a container full of water, a small container full of water, what does it do in this case? It does affect the validity of water. It makes it najis. If this insect was already dead, on the ground, and someone picked it up and threw it into the container, which is full of water or full of drink, it makes it filthy. And in this case, you cannot consume it. Unlike the first case, which I explained. Also, the judge said, all animals are pure. Here he is talking about the animals in general, edible or non-edible. All animals are pure, such as cats and the like, domestic animals, horse, camel, sheep, goat, they are all considered as tahir, non-najis, non-filthy. All animals are pure. As we explained earlier, a couple of lessons ago, we spoke about the feather and the skin and the fur of the animals, what is the ruling of it. I'm not going to repeat it, but just give you an approximation of what we are talking about, just to refresh your memory. All animals are pure, whether edible or non-edible, except for dogs, pigs. Dogs and pigs are excluded. All animals are included, except for dogs and pigs are excluded, whether edible or non-edible. Domestic animals or wild animals, they are all under the same classification. Even like crocodiles, for instance, they are considered as tahir. While alive, they are tahir. All animals are pure, except for dogs, pigs, and offsprings of both of them. The Prophet ﷺ mentioned in the hadith what to do if the dog licked, perhaps, in one of the containers which you are using. How to deal with the najasa and how to clean the plate from this najasa. I will explain it, inshallah, a bit later. But just to highlight that there is something called a najasa al-kalbiyya. For instance, if the dog and pig mated, whether male or a female dog or a male dog, and also a female pig or a male pig,

0: one part is male and the other part is female. If they mated, for instance, this outcome is considered as filthy because it is generated from both pigs and dogs. The sperm of the pig is also filthy, and the sperm of the dog is also filthy. So whether the dog discharged sperm or the pig discharged sperm, it is considered as filthy. And also the offspring, the hybrid of one of them with another animal. For instance, a dog with another animal. We're not talking about pig, dog and another animal. Or pig and another animal. This outcome, this offspring, is considered as filthy, najis. And it is treated the same as we treat the dog and the pig. It carries the same ruling. It carries the same ruling. Even wolf in itself, the animal, it is not filthy. It looks like dog, but it is not filthy. Also, the foxes, small fox, is not filthy. It's tahir. Foxes, wolves, deers, bears, tigers, cheetah, and the like, they are all non-filthy animals. I know that some of them are non-edible, such as the predators like tigers and lions, non-edible. However, they are non-filthy, meaning if you touched it, it does not transfer the najasa to your hand. Unlike the dog, if the dog is wet or your hand is wet and you touch the dog, it becomes contaminated. Your hand becomes contaminated with the najasa of the dog, or the same case applies if it is a pig. Just to refresh your memory, the feather of an edible bird, such as chicken, the feather of the chicken is non-filthy, tahir. Okay? But the feather, we spoke about the feather of the chicken, of an edible bird, when separated from the body, it is non-filthy because the chicken is an edible bird. If you are talking about the skin, for instance, or the wool of an edible animal, such as sheep, the wool that is separated from the body of the sheep is also tahir, because sheep is an edible animal. The saliva of the animals other than pig and dog is non-filthy. The saliva, okay, the tears are also, the sweat of the animals are non-filthy except for dogs and pigs. Dead animals which have not been slaughtered properly are filthy najis except for fish and locusts. Now we are talking about halal and non-halal meat. We are saying dead animals which have not been slaughtered properly. Of course, we are talking about edible animals, such as a sheep, for instance. Sheep is an edible animal. However, if it was slaughtered incorrectly or was slaughtered by a person who isn't a Muslim, or one of the people of the book, a Christian or a Jew. Allah tabaraka wa ta'ala permitted us, allowed us to eat, to consume the meat that is slaughtered by the hand of a Muslim or a Christian or a Jew, one of the three. When we say a Muslim or a Christian or a Jew, whether a male or a female, even if a female slaughtered a sheep the proper way, and she was a Christian or a Jew or a Muslim, then we are allowed to eat from that slaughter. And unfortunately, in this country, most chicken is slaughtered by automatic slaughtering machines. Makes it non-halal for consuming. Islamically, you are not allowed to eat from a chicken that is slaughtered by automatic slaughtering machines. It has to be hand slaughtered, not machine slaughtered. So you have to be careful. If you wanted to eat proper halal, you have to seek it. Don't get satisfied by the label halal. It's not enough. You have to find out if it is truly halal, if it is a genuine halal one. Because some people, unfortunately, they are certifying machine slaughtered chicken as halal. And they are also issuing certificates. This does not mean that it is genuinely halal. No, you have to be careful. Don't eat haram meat. And remember that the first part of your body to get decayed in the grave is your stomach. So don't eat haram. Don't feed yourself haram meat. Dead animals which have not been slaughtered properly are filthy, najas. Those people who are eating haram, in fact, they are eating najasa. They are eating najasa, and it is one of the major sins. Allah Ta'ala said, حُرِّمَتْ عَلَيْكُمُ الْمَيْتَةِ. This is a clear-cut text in the Holy Quran talking about eating non-halal meat, al-mayta, dead animal. The author said, except for fish and locusts. Allah Ta'ala said in Surah Al-Ma'idah, the dead al-mayta that has not been religiously slaughtered has been made forbidden for you. And also the Prophet عليه الصلاة والسلام said, أُحِلَّتْ لَنَا مَيْتَتَانِ السَّمَكُ وَالْجَرَادِ, which means two dead animals are lawful for us, the fish and the locusts. Fish, whether it is killed by fishing using a hook, you fished it out from the ocean, or perhaps a fishing net, or any other mean. Fish, when we say fish, meaning all creatures living in the sea, including whales, sharks, dolphins, and the like. All the creatures that are living in the sea are classified as halal. So you are allowed to eat it, to consume it, even if it was fished out by any means. Any means. وحلت لنا ميتتان السمك والجراد. Also, الجراد, which is a type of huge insects, it's called الجراد, locusts. It attacks the plants, wheat and the like. Locusts are also halal to consume. ميتت السمك and ميتت الجراد, the dead of the fish, and the locusts are classified as halal. Al-Qadi Abu Shuja' continued by saying, dead human beings are also not filthy najis, whether Muslims or non-Muslims. If one passed away, a male or a female, a Muslim or a non-Muslim, the body of the human being is not filthy. The body of that dead human being, whether a male or a female, is not filthy. Containers in which dogs or pigs have lapped are washed 7 times. One of the washings must involve using soil. The Prophet ﷺ said, the purification of the container of one of you, if a dog licks in it, is for him to wash it 7 times. One of them is mixed with soil, turab. If you have a container, or perhaps a dog licked you on your pants, what do you do in this case? How to clean the contaminated area? What you have to do is to wash the contaminated area 7 times. One of them is mixed with pure soil, turab, dirt. How would you do it? It's easy. Whether, for instance, let us say you brought 7 buckets of water. One of them, you mixed it with turab, with dirt, until it became muddy in color. You have to pour it on the contaminated area in order to clean it. By pouring 7 pours of water, one of them is mixed with turab, with soil, makes it clean again. However, you have to be careful that if physical najasa is still detected, let us say you poured the 1st bucket, this detectable najasa is still present. Then you poured another bucket, it's still present. The 3rd one, the najasa went away. The 3 washes now would be considered as 1. And you have to add 6 more. This is how you deal with it. 7 times, one of them is mixed with dirt, with turab. You have another option to place dirt on the contaminated najasa and to pour water on top of it. This also makes it as 1 valid wash. You have the option to do 1 of the 2, whether to mix the water with turab, with dirt, or to place the dirt on the contaminated area and then to pour water on top of it. Other types of filthy najis are washed once, but washing 3 times is better. If you wanted to clean other types of najasa, you have to clean it once only, until the najasa goes away. If no detectable najasa is present, that's it. However, ulama said, it is better to wash it 3 times, but you do not have to. You are only obligated to wash it once. However, it is better for you to wash it 3 times. As long as no detectable najasa is present, that's it. Any type of najasa, whether feces, blood, urine, alcohol, and the like, this is how you treat it. You have to wash it once only, but it is preferred that you add 2 extra washes. Barakallahu feekum, and Allah Ta'ala knows best.
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1: Good morning, I'm Laura Devoy. The federal government says it will press criminal charges against OpenAI if it's possible to do so. The Prime Minister yesterday revealed an AI agent developed by OpenAI had gained unauthorised access to a Medicare data portal in June. The company says it found out about the breach in August, but the government wasn't informed until earlier this month. Environment Minister Murray Watt said the government is open to updating laws if further safeguards need to be put in place. Research has found Australians are more likely to cut lifestyle spending to purchase a home. Shannon Kirkwood has more.
2: A survey by Cotality found a significant shift in purchasing behaviour across Australia, New Zealand, the US, Canada and the UK. 75% of Australians said they were willing to cut lifestyle spending to afford a home, while more than half were open to purchasing a smaller home and nearly two-thirds said they would take out a smaller mortgage. Cotality says buyers in New Zealand showed a similar willingness to adapt, but the two markets stand apart from the rest. It says the dream of home ownership hasn't dimmed, but getting there now requires more compromise and careful financial planning.
1: The Pharmacy Guild says most Australians support community pharmacies playing a more active role in their healthcare. Released to coincide with World Pharmacists Day today, a survey found 88% of respondents trust their pharmacists to provide advice for common, non-complex health conditions. Around 8 in 10 say they also support trained pharmacists assessing, treating and prescribing for common conditions like ear infections and eczema. National President of the Pharmacy Guild, Trent Toomey, says it would be another choice in healthcare.
3: If you want to use a local general practitioner, you should continue to do so. If you feel that you would like to go to an emergency department, that of course is your choice. But this provides another option for you and your family in after hours, on weekends, on public holidays.
1: Dozens of protesters have been arrested outside the United Nations headquarters in New York City, including actress Susan Sarandon. Hundreds of people were demonstrating against Israeli Prime Minister Benjamin Netanyahu, who addressed the UN General Assembly this morning. Dozens of delegates walked out of the room during his speech. The mayor of New York, Zoran Memdani, has repeatedly labelled Mr. Netanyahu a war criminal. The PM accused Mr. Memdani of distorting the facts. Three leading American news outlets say their access to the White House has been restored following an overnight court ruling. The Trump administration banned CNN, MS Now and Politico due to negative press coverage of the president. The BBC's Nada Tawfiq reports.
4: The judge underlined the importance of a free press and indicated that the media outlets were likely to be successful in proving that the ban was unconstitutional. Initially this morning, employees from CNN, Politico, and MS Now all reported being denied entry to the White House today, prompting their request for an emergency court hearing. In response, the director of White House operations told the court that they had begun the process of reinstating badges and they were available for pickup.
1: Turning to sport, in cricket, South Africa has defeated Australia by 67 runs in the first one-day international. The home side batted first in Kingsmead and scored 297 runs. Matthew Bretsky hit 112 before being run out. Australia fell short of the target. Mitch Marsh top-scored with 60 off 36 deliveries. The second match of the series will be played in Johannesburg on Sunday.
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2: Al Amana College. 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Al Amana College has attained the National Excellence in Teaching Award. Al Amana College, knowledge, religion and honesty. 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

0: Is it possible to love someone that you've never met? Could it be that a heart would ache for one separated from it by years, decades, centuries, even millennia? Yes, dear listener, you do not have to be near your beloved in time nor in space to love. But to love someone, you must first know them. Many have witnessed wonders through their love for this extraordinary man. So I invite you, my dear listener, to remain with me, with a heart fully present, as we explore some of history's greatest figures who loved Prophet Muhammad sallallahu alayhi wasallam, despite not having been blessed with his companionship. These are, like us, the ones who missed him. From among humanity, Allah chose 124,000 men to serve as his prophets, the finest guides for mankind. Of them, Muhammad sallallahu alayhi wasallam is the ultimate chosen one, the prophet of the last days, the seal of the prophets, and the final one sent to renew the call to all the children of Adam and to the jinn. This is what was decreed before mankind had even come into existence. Much had occurred before his emergence, and much has continued to occur ever since. There were men who lived for hundreds of years, and yet the best of men died at age 63? Indeed. But look around you at the world, at the history that unfolded after his passing, and reflect. In just 23 years of prophethood, he established the foundation for the greatest ummah of all time. On the Day of Judgment, 80 out of 120 rose, two-thirds of those entering paradise will be from his nation. On that day, those seeking intercession will first go to their father Adam, who will say, "I am not the one for it." Then they will be directed from Adam to another prophet, and then another, until eventually they reach Muhammad sallallahu alayhi wasallam, who will say, "Ana laha, I am the one for it." Yet, his honor did not become known with his mission. Long before his birth, the mere mention of his name was blessed, and the greatness of his legacy had already been established. His was a grand reputation that long preceded him. And so if we are to speak about those who loved Muhammad sallallahu alayhi wasallam, we should begin with the very first of mankind, our father, Prophet Adam, peace and blessings be upon him. Al-Bayhaqi, Al-Hakim and others narrated that when Prophet Adam alayhi salam repented to Allah for his minor sin of eating from the tree from which he had been forbidden to eat, he said, "O my Lord, I ask you by the virtue of Prophet Muhammad to forgive me." Allah asked Adam, and Allah knows all things. How did you know of Prophet Muhammad when he had not yet been created? Adam replied, "I knew of him because when I was created, I raised my head and saw written upon the pillars of the grand throne, La ilaha illallah, Muhammadur Rasulullah." And I understood then that Allah would only place his name beside the name of his most honored creation. And by this, Allah forgave Adam. This is but one of many testaments to the greatness of the one whom Allah had blessed us to follow as our messenger. Al-Tabarani and others narrated that Al-Abbas, the uncle of the Prophet sallallahu alayhi wasallam, approached Prophet Muhammad, peace and blessings be upon him, seeking to recite poetry in praise of him. The Prophet sallallahu alayhi wasallam allowed him and made dua for him. And so Al-Abbas began to recite. Min qablaha tibta fi al-dhilal wa fi mustawda'in haythu yukhsafu al-waraqu. ثم هبطت البلاد لا بشر أنت ولا مضغة ولا علق بل نطفة تركب السفن وقد ألجم نسرا وأهله الغرق تنقل من صالب إلى رحم إذا مضى عالم بدا طبق حتى احتوى بيتك المهيمن من خندف علياء تحتها النطق فأنت لما ولدت أشرقت الأرض وضاءت بنورك الأفق فنحن في ذلك الضياء وفي النور وسبل الرشاد نخترق.
1: Although the true depth of poetry is often lost in translation, this poem of Al-Abbas addressing Prophet Muhammad sallallahu alayhi wa sallam means, "You were in paradise, in the shades of the trees, in the back of Adam. Then you came down to earth as a soul in the back of Adam, and you were not even a human being yet, nor a mudgha, nor a alaqa. These are stages of fetal development. Rather, you moved from the back of Adam to his descendant Nuh in his ark when the idols drowned. Then from the back of a man to the womb of a woman, generation after generation, until you reached in your lineage to Khindith, a well-known woman of Quraysh. When you were born, the earth illuminated and the horizons by your light. Now we are living in the blessing of that light, and we get the guidance from you. We ask Allah, by the virtue of his most accepted slave, Muhammad sallallahu alayhi wa sallam, to grant us paradise so that we may unite with our Prophet sallallahu alayhi wa sallam and the remaining noble prophets. Ameen. And Allah knows best.

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Seeking blessings with mentioning the name of Allah subhanahu wa ta'ala. Good morning and a warm welcome to all our listeners joining us this Friday morning on the Muslim Community Radio. This blessed day, the best day of the week, Friday, we ask Allah Ta'ala to accept our good deeds, and we ask Allah Ta'ala to facilitate to us the, inshallah, increasing our salat on our Prophet Sallallahu Alaihi Wasallam, as-salat ala al-Nabi, during this day. And we ask Allah Ta'ala to bless our day and to make us amongst the pious people. Allahumma ameen. And together us with our beloved ones in paradise. Allahumma ameen. Ya arhamar rahimeen, ya Allah.

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Dear listeners, the Australian dollar exchange rate at the moment is 70 US cents. 70 US cents. And in regards to the traffic, alhamdulillah, there are no major incidents. We wish you a safe trip. May Allah protect you and bless you. Ameen. For the weather forecast for today in Sydney, it's expected to be partly cloudy, the chance of a thunderstorm during this afternoon and the evening. Maximum temperature expected to reach 25 degrees. At the moment, it's around 23 degrees. For the weather forecast for the weekend, for tomorrow, Saturday in Sydney, a sunny morning, slight chance of a shower in the late afternoon and the evening. The temperature expected to reach 29 degrees in its maximum. Also, the minimum is 17, so between 17 and 29 degrees for tomorrow, Saturday. Sunday, it's expected to be cloudy, very high chance of showers, 2 to 7 millimeters, and the temperature expected minimum 14, 90, and maximum of 19 degrees, inshallah, azza wa jalla.